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5: This is Fresh Air. I'm Terry Gross. Let's get back to my interview with Jason Segel. He's nominated for an Emmy for his leading role as a psychotherapist who's having his own mental health crisis in the comedy drama series Shrinking. How is the series pitched to you? And it was your idea, apparently, to add this kind of therapy?
6: No, not really. It was Brett Goldstein and Bill Lawrence came to me. They had both had similar ideas about a therapist.
5: We should mention that they are the creators of Ted Lasso.
6: I think Bill and Jason Sudeikis are the creators of Lasso. Brett is a writer on it. And then Bill, Brett, and I are the creators of Shrinking. The reality is I kind of got a great free ride on it. Bill and Brett had thought of these therapy ideas.
5: Okay.
6: And they didn't have a script yet, but they each had this idea about a therapist going through a nervous breakdown. And they pitched me the idea, and I think my contribution to it was what you had brought up, which is I feel like I have garnered a lot of goodwill over my career, and people are rooting for the characters I play. Let's push this guy as far as we can into the red, because I feel like I can pull him out of the nosedive. So let's be brave. And, you know, so in the opening, I think it's the opening scene of the show, I'm in my backyard with sex workers and booze and drugs, and my daughter is upstairs. Like, it is a pretty unlikable first depiction, you know? Because I felt like if you start this guy at the rockiest of rock bottoms, you have a long way to go to pull him out. And I just believed I could make you feel sympathetic for him. So then we jumped in and we wrote the pilot and made the show, and that's history. The second truth to how it happened, allegedly, is I have a place in a town called Ojai, a little country town, and I love it there. And I walk around town like Big Bird in Ojai. I wake up every morning and I take this 45-minute walk through town that's kind of like the beginning of Beauty and the Beast. I'm like waving at the baker and the shops are opening, and I just love it. I feel very much like myself. Apparently, what really happened is one of the producers was on vacation in Ojai, and I was taking one of these muppety walks through town, and he saw me from across the street and texted Bill Lawrence, "I just saw Jason Segel. He seems like a happy guy. Let's make a show with him." And here we are.
5: So we've heard you with a patient in a scene from the series. And now I want to play a scene with you talking to your mentor, Paul, who is considerably older than you are. He's played by Harrison Ford. Paul in the series gets diagnosed with Parkinson's disease, and his symptoms

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5: It's Latino USA. I'm Maria Hinojosa. We're back with the Democratic candidate for the 15th Congressional District in Texas, Bobby Pulido. So, can we do a couple of quick speed round on some big issues that matter to voters?
6: Yeah.
5: So, you talk about the economy. A lot of people in the Democratic Party, the more progressive wing, is saying that there needs to be higher taxes on billionaires. You agree?
6: Agree.
5: Do you believe that abortion should be legal in the state of Texas?
6: Legal.
5: Accessible.
6: If it's needed for somebody, I do not want a woman dying of sepsis. Yes. And mind you, I don't believe in abortion personally. It's not something I believe in. But I don't believe in forcing my opinions and my beliefs on other people. Everybody has their own reality.
5: A woman in Texas,
6: and for their doctor,
5: South Texas, should have the legal right with her doctor,
6: yes,
5: to an abortion. We talk about Israel and Gaza.
6: Yeah.
5: Can you tell us where you stand on the issue of Gaza and what's been happening there?
6: I'm just disappointed that it hasn't been able to get resolved. I don't like to be a flamethrower. There's a lot of words that you can throw around back and forth that are very inflammatory, and I choose not to get into that rhetoric.
5: Are you saying you won't label what happened in Gaza a genocide?
6: I don't like anything this labels, right? I don't.
5: But the United Nations labeled.
6: That's fine. The United Nations can do what the United Nations does. But I think, listen, this has been something that I think historically been a big issue, and there's a lot of moving parts right now. I'm not privy to all the information that a congressman is. I'm an outsider, and I want peace. That's all I can tell you.
5: Would you vote for an arms embargo against Israel?
6: I just told you I'm not privy to all the information. Congressmen have access to information that I don't. And I think that would allow them to make a better decision on it.
5: Let's talk about the Democratic Party for a second. One of the things that the Republican Party, or that MAGA, has done is that it's been able to define itself in three words, right? Build a wall. Two words, mass deportation.
6: Yeah.
5: What would you like the slogan for the Democrats to be? If Bobby Pulido has a chance to say, here's what we stand for.
6: Se vale soñar.
5: Ooh, se vale soñar in Spanish.
6: It's okay to dream. When you stop dreaming, then you have no motivation to live in life. And I think we got to get back to that. It really puts a lot of things into place to help you advance what you want to do.
5: In the Democratic Party now, because you are a member of the Democratic Party, right?
6: Yes.
5: There is a battle between the more moderates like Hakeem Jeffries or yourself and the more progressives like AOC, for example.
6: Mm.
5: So where do you see the heart of the Democratic Party?
6: I think it just depends on the issue, Maria. I know it doesn't sound sexy to say, like I'm not a socialist, right? I don't think that our capitalism, that we have it as the way it is right now, has been working properly. When the airlines have problems, we bail them out. When the car companies have problems, we bail them out. When the actual real people have problems, nobody bails the actual person out, right? So that's not working, and I understand the resentment. Does that mean that I think we need to throw everything away and go scorched earth? No. I'm a blue dog Democrat that's willing to work with progressives on certain issues that I agree with.
5: What is your definition of a blue dog Democrat?
6: I mean, culturally conservative in many ways. I believe in balanced budgets. I don't believe in weapon bans.
5: You don't believe in weapon bans?
6: No.
5: Not even for the AR-15, for example?
6: I do not.
5: Do you believe in an age limit for access?
6: I would be willing to look at that, but I don't believe in banning.
5: So even in the state of Texas, where Uvalde happened, you're not prepared to say the age for legal purchase of an assault rifle
6: should be... I didn't tell you about
5: be...
6: the age. I said a ban.
5: But...
6: So if you were to tell me, if they said, okay, we're going to ban assault weapons, I would not vote for that.
5: But if they say, we're going to make it so that you have to be 21 in order to buy...
6: I'm not opposed to an age limit.
5: Okay. Why are you so adamant on, like, no banning? I mean, an assault, if you're...
6: You see, you're trying...
5: No, I'm actually not even trying to be political. It's just, I mean, I'm not a gun person, but...
6: Right, because you're from New York.
5: Right, right? But having covered Uvalde...
6: Yes.
5: Right?
6: And I'll ask you this. Even after Uvalde, they elect Republicans there.
5: 100%.
6: That affected their community, Maria.
5: Oh, yeah.
6: Okay. If their own community, if that doesn't move the needle, then maybe the disconnected people are the ones that aren't from there. How about that? Because I think that's the thing about rural people. We're tired of people from the big city coming and telling us how we should do things.
5: Ooh, that was like low.
6: The point is you don't know what it's like to live here. I do. And I'm a father. And I had a scare with my son. He was in high school and I got a false alarm. And it's the worst feeling I've ever had.
5: And so, still you're not prepared to say we need
6: a ban is not going to work. I think the way we purchase weapons, it's broken. Everybody keeps talking about, are you for more background checks? And you're going to go, yes, of course. And I'm going to tell you that a majority of these people that commit these atrocities don't have a record. And that background check isn't ever going to identify that Uvalde shooter. So we need to work our way backward and go like, okay, what would have worked? And what common denominator is happening with all these cases? And how can you go back to fix it? And I do have a plan. I'm not going to talk about it yet, but I do have a plan.
5: Let's talk a little bit about the killing of Lorenzo Salgado Araujo in Houston.
6: Yeah.
7: He was a 52-year-old Mexican father of three U.S. citizen sons, lived in the United States for nearly 35 years, worked in construction.
5: A few days later, the killing of Johann Sebastian Duran Guerrero in Maine.
8: Outrage is growing across the country after another person was shot and killed by an ICE agent.
5: It could have happened here.
6: Absolutely.
5: So your reaction to the killings and...
6: I'm appalled. What do you expect? They give them quotas, right? They don't care how they give them.
5: Do you think ICE should be abolished?
6: In its current form? Yes. Do you have to have some type of deportation force to go find bad actors and remove them from society? Yes, absolutely.
5: So what's going on for you, Bobby, as you watch what's happening in Congress, where ICE has received billions upon billions upon billions of dollars? If you were in Congress, would you be voting for those dollars
6: vote
5: for ICE?
6: Vote against it.
5: You'd vote against it?
6: Yes.
5: Do you think that this has been a clean race or a dirty race?
6: Oh, dirty. Very dirty.
5: What do you mean?
6: I knew that they were going to hit me. I didn't think it would be the way it's done. It's kind of amusing.
5: Tell us about, because your opponent, Monica de la Cruz, has come at you pretty intensely.
6: Of course.
9: This is a man who even members of his own party have condemned for denigrating the bodies of women.
6: Because she's afraid she's going to lose.
5: Is that how you see it?
6: Oh, yes. Absolutely.
5: I mean, the attacks on your character, that you're misogynistic.
6: Oh, yeah.
5: That you...
6: All of those things. Where do those things originate?
5: They would say they originate from your own record. Past tweets, people that you've hung out with.
6: Yeah. There's a lot to unpack there, right? They have an infrastructure. I've always said Republicans can make Mother Teresa look bad if you give them enough time. Because they have a smear machine. And they're all the tabloids, right? Fox News Digital, New York Post, Daily Caller. There's a lot of material on me, Maria. I've been around. I've been an open book for 30 years. I never had a scandal as a musician, ever. Those tweets have always been there.
5: What do you think about those tweets now?
6: I regret some of them. I wasn't thinking about running 12 years ago.
5: And so now when you look at that and you're like...
6: I cringe, of course. It's a
5: you're like, I'm
6: context.
5: Just making a joke about a woman's body or I'm
6: that
5: just...
6: That was bad. I regret that one. There's some that I've said I regret. I do. I wish I could have them back. Yeah, and I'm embarrassed by it.
5: Are these the moments when you're like, why did I do this?
6: I'm never regretting that. Win or lose. I'm in it. I made the decision. And I'm not doubting any of that. I knew that that was going to probably be something that would come out.
5: But you don't regret jumping into the race?
6: Hell no.
5: If you win, you're going to be one of 435 members of Congress.
6: That's right.
5: It seems like you're running because you want to make your reality visible. In other words, to make the people of the Rio Grande Valley and their issues visible.
6: Bingo. I want to make them visible because we've been too invisible right now. When I go other places and I go up north and I tell people I'm from the Rio Grande Valley, where's that? I feel like nobody's seeing us. Nobody gets us. I want them to know exactly where we are and who we are.
5: And if you were writing a song about your campaign, what would that song be?
6: I have a song already that I wrote a long time ago called Algún Día.
5: So that's your campaign song.
6: Yeah. And it ends with Se Vale Soñar. Algún día voy a comprarme mi carrito de mis sueños. Voy a comprarme esa casa que deseo. Y que me sobre más dinero para ayudar a los demás. That right there is the world that I want my kids to live in. I want my kids to buy their house of the dreams, their car of the dreams, and have a little money left over to help other people. Se vale soñar.
5: How are you feeling about the race, Bobby?
6: I could never let myself be overconfident. I'll just tell you that we have a great shot at winning. And we're going to shock the world. I think we're going up and down the district. We're talking to a lot of people. And you'd be surprised how many Republican voters are voting for me. A lot. And I feel very confident that we can prevail. But I'm always running like I'm from behind. And I am busting my ass. And I'm trying to get in front of as many people as I can. And it's hard. But if you want to go help people, that's what it takes.
5: Bobby Pulido, thank you for joining me on Latino USA.
6: You're welcome.
5: That was Bobby Pulido running for Congress in the 15th Congressional District in Texas. We've reached out to his Republican opponent, incumbent Congresswoman Monica de la Cruz, for a future interview. Now we're going to keep looking at Texas politics and the candidates hoping to change the DNA of that state. So let's zoom out a bit and look now at the race for governor. I am standing on the side of a lone rural road. There's rolling flatlands all around me. I'm actually in the outskirts of the city of Amarillo in the Texas Panhandle.
10: Tap and have water, we should be able to trust.
5: The voice you hear in the background belongs to Gina Hinojosa, no relation. She's been in the Texas State House of Representatives since 2017. Hinojosa is standing on a patch of gravel near the road, speaking with locals and the media about a massive data center that's being constructed just feet from where we are.
10: This is a 5 miles by 5 miles largest potential data center in the whole world.
5: This is Project Matador.
11: Project Matador is a facility that would feature 4 nuclear reactors, a natural gas electricity plant, solar panels, and super data processing computers.
5: Hinojosa is here to hear from locals who are concerned about Project Matador and other data centers like it that are popping up all across the state of Texas. Like this woman who's from around the area.
12: I feel like this area is being grossly taken advantage of. The people here are extremely nice and considerate, and these are not local companies. They do not respect the area. And people are expected to just sit back and say, okay, thank you. We'll just wait. And I think now you've seen the boiling point.
5: Hinojosa listens carefully before she responds, Lately, she's been traveling all across the state to hear from constituents about these and other concerns. Their opinions matter more than ever because Hinojosa is no longer just a state representative. She is now the Democratic nominee for governor in the state of Texas. And soon, if elected, she could have a lot more say in whether projects like data centers actually go through.
10: This is state land being subsidized by the taxpayer in a big, big way, with no information about water usage, with no information about the strain it's going to have on their grid and electricity prices.
5: Yes. You're saying I want to be a different kind of Texas governor.
10: We need a governor who is working for the people of Texas and not the moneyed special interests. That is the problem we have after 12 years of Greg Abbott, 30 years of one-party rule. It's that saying, power corrupts absolutely. And that is the sad reality we are facing here in Texas. And so people on their own, independently, are learning about what's happening, showing up to push back up against these big, giant, global corporations.
5: Hinojosa is referring to the data centers run by tech giants and billionaires that are popping up all over the nation, accused of contributing to noise pollution, increasing electricity bills, straining power grids, and consuming millions of gallons of water. Texas is one of the top states with the most data centers in the nation, with more under construction, despite unanswered concerns and public opposition. Hinojosa says she, too, is fighting back. Her gubernatorial campaign slogan is No Te Dejes, which roughly translates to Don't Let Yourself Get Pushed Around.
10: My grandmother used to tell me all the time, No Te Dejes. And I'm from the Rio Grande Valley, down in South Texas, on the border with Mexico. And she would tell me almost as a regaña, like a scolding.

0: of imagination to think that I would run for office. I ended up running for office originally because my son's school was going to be shut down, along with other schools in Central Austin. I got mad and I ran for the school board because I knew politics. And as a mad mom, I decided to do something about what was happening to my family. I got elected to the school board. We saved those neighborhood schools. And it was that fight for public schools that took me to the Texas House, where I've been fighting against Greg Abbott's corrupt agenda for our schools and for our state. And it was that fight that taught me the power of community, the power of everyday people when we come together and we say no and we fight for what we believe in.
1: Recently, the Texas State Board of Education voted to include Bible stories in the required reading of public schools. Where do you stand on that?
0: So I believe in the separation of church and state. I sit on the Public Education Committee in the Texas House. The original bill that created this curriculum was not a bill on Christian nationalism. It was a billion-dollar vendor bill that nobody wanted. MAGA mom showed up to testify against it. It was not until there was this big public backlash against this big vendor bill to Greg Abbott's donors that they sprinkled in Christian nationalism, Bible verses, to make it a culture war. That's what Greg Abbott, our governor of 12 years, is masterful at. He is masterful at pointing to our social, cultural differences, making them the fight, when at the same time, there are over 150 school districts operating at 4 days a week because they cannot afford to operate at 5 days a week in Texas.
1: So you're saying the Bible stuff is all to distract the fact that in reality, the situation for Texas public schools is that they're barely able to function.
0: Right. There is a crisis in Texas public schools that people aren't seeing because we're fighting these culture wars. But I don't want us to miss the importance of how we are all impacted by this moving away of public dollars from our neighborhood schools into privatization, because it is hurting all of our kids, all 5.5 million school children in Texas.
1: Coming up on Latino USA, I continue my conversation with Texas gubernatorial candidate Gina Hinojosa. We're going to talk about water scarcity, abortion, and why she believes she has a chance of winning in deep red Texas. Stay with us. No te vayas.
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1: It's Latino USA. I'm Maria Hinojosa. Today, I'm speaking with Gina Hinojosa, who's running for governor of Texas as a Democrat against Republican incumbent Greg Abbott. Let's get back to our conversation about some of the main issues on Texans' radars. Right now, we're doing this interview in the middle of the summer. It is hot, and a lot of people think that this is normal to have these kinds of climate change issues. How important is the issue of water in your campaign for governor in the state of Texas?
0: Water is a big concern for many Texans for a good reason. we have the first major American city to potentially run out of water in Corpus Christi.
5: That shortage could also ripple through the state's energy economy because Corpus Christi is one of the nation's largest petroleum export hubs.
0: I was spending some days there a couple of months ago with the people there who have had to become water experts. There is enough water in the city of Corpus Christi for the people to drink and live, but industry guzzles 2/3 of the water there. And one example is a Saudi plastics plant that is being subsidized by taxpayers that is guzzling as much water as the people of Corpus Christi. They get water on the cheap. They don't pay as much as the residents of Corpus Christi. And so now they're faced with water not coming out of the tap when they turn it on, potentially. So this is the same concern I'm hearing about data centers here. We had a roundtable on data centers where people are talking about how they have water restrictions in their community, and these new data centers have been approved that are guzzling a lot of water. And there's no transparency about how much these individual data centers are going to guzzle. There is a law that requires these data centers to reveal to the state how much water they're consuming, and most of the data centers have not complied and nothing is being done about it. Because these data centers are moving in so fast, there is big concern about how much water they're going to use, how much electricity they're going to use. And especially when we see what is happening in Corpus Christi, where there are no checks and balances on industry when it comes to this basic resource that we need to live, and that's water.
1: We're sitting just a few miles from where they're planning on building the largest data center in the country. How sustainable is this? And as a governor, would you come in and do what New York State Governor Kathy Hochul has just done?
6: New York Governor Kathy Hochul is issuing an executive order enacting the nation's first statewide moratorium on data centers. The order pauses construction of the largest data centers for 1 year while the state comes up with a regulatory framework.
0: I'm in Amarillo right now to hear stories from people so that we can roll out a data center policy that is reflective of their concerns. I will say that things are so backwards in Texas. When it comes to data centers, we have no rules. I don't know what is happening in New York, right? Because I'm focused on Texas. I will say in Texas, this is what it looks like right now. These data centers are being built with taxpayer subsidies. They are guzzling up all the water and the electricity, no regulations on that, to create a product in AI that we are all told will take all of our jobs. But I will say that there's a lot that needs to be done because there are no rules right now. And what I heard from very reasonable people today and yesterday is just a desire for some basics. When I asked people who had been impacted in this small Texas town by a data center what they would want now, I got a response of a traffic light would be good. What a simple, reasonable request when now they're inundated with traffic. They've had now fatalities in this community, traffic fatalities, right? People aren't asking for a lot. People are being reasonable. But people in Texas are being taken advantage of.
1: But you won't go as far as to say, I would ban data centers from the state of Texas. Not now.
0: I will say if they continue as they are right now, yes, this or a ban, they need to be banned. This is not working for anybody.
1: It is a reality that you cannot get an abortion in the state of Texas. Women have had to leave your state every single day to try to get a legal abortion. What's your position on how you approach this?
0: Women are dying in Texas right now because they cannot get the medical care they need. On top of a ban, there is a criminal penalty of 99 years in prison for a doctor who performs an abortion because the doctor believes in their best professional medical judgment that it is to save the life of a woman, and they are second-guessed by politicians. The result is that doctors are afraid to touch pregnant women in Texas, and women are dying. That's how extreme things are in Texas. I believe that it is not the government's place to decide these things. I believe that women and families should make decisions about terminating a pregnancy. This is a healthcare decision, but it's going to take more than a governor's race to get us there. Where I think we can get in the immediate future is doing away with that 99-year criminal penalty for doctors. I think our first priority needs to be to save women's lives, because women are getting pregnant in Texas and very fearful. An experience that should be joyful is now one where women feel a lack of control over their health care. And that's wrong. And it's dangerous.
1: One of Hinojosa's most recent campaign proposals is to give every Texas household a one-time check of $1,500 from the state's Rainy Day Fund.
0: It is not a normal proposal, but it is not normal times. I strongly believe we are in a time when government is working against us in this state. We're paying into it. And also, it is a time when we have the most people who are disconnected from their electricity of any other state, despite the fact that Texas is an energy powerhouse. They are disconnected because they cannot afford to pay their bills. We have the most uninsured of any state, despite the fact that we are a world economic powerhouse. We have the most uninsured children of any state. We have to be able to do something to provide relief. Do you know, we were in Cyprus outside of Houston. There is a suburban community there. We went to visit the plasma center because it is now the place where people go several times a week as a second job. These are people who work full-time and then they go as a second job to be able to just pay their bills. When I was a little girl, I was told to believe in the American dream. That if you worked a full-time job, if you worked hard, you could have a good life. You could own your own home. You could pay your bills. You could go on vacation once in a while. You could put food on the table. You could retire with dignity. You could afford to have kids. I can't tell you the amount of young people who tell me they can't afford to have kids, right? That American dream is not a reality for too many working Texans. And that has to be what we fight for.
1: Your tagline is "No te dejes." You learned that from your Spanish-speaking grandma. I'm just wondering about your Latina-ness in this campaign. And if you're just like, yes, I am a Latina, no me dejo, no te dejes, and actually being very specific about getting Latina voters to come out and vote.
0: I will say, yes, we are very focused on the Latino vote in this campaign. I launched in the Rio Grande Valley in Brownsville, Texas, where I grew up. But I don't know how to be any other way than who I am. I grew up in the Rio Grande Valley. It was the dominant culture I grew up in. Even if you weren't Latino, you partook in the Latino culture. So in that sense, I don't see my run as being anything other than I am a Texan. It's as natural to me that a Latino would run for governor as anybody else, because why wouldn't we? That's who we are as a state. And my tagline is "No te dejes," because that's how I was raised. Somebody said, well, you know, people want politicians who are authentic. I don't know any other way to be, right? I am a person who is Latina, and am I proud of it? Yes, absolutely.
1: You think you can win?
0: I wouldn't be running if I didn't. I'm a mother. I still have a son at home. It is not easy for me to spend a year of my life away from my family, away from home. People are fighting this fight for our future because of our kids. A lot of parents in this fight. We have to win this fight. So yes, I wouldn't be running if I didn't think I can win. I am running to win.
1: You have a lot of plans for becoming governor, but how can you actually govern in a state that is very red, where many things have already been signed into law? What is your actual plan to be able to govern when you have so much opposition that already exists in your state?
0: I'm running on an agenda and a plan that is a populist plan. It is a popular plan. So the American Dream agenda, save Texas schools, put money in your pocket. That's it. That is the entirety of my agenda. Save Texas schools by wiping clean all the corrupt vendor contracts and using that money to pay our teachers to be amongst the highest paid in the nation. Again, I described how Texans are struggling in a big way. We are in a state where government has become so extremely corrupt that it cannot be trusted, and we need a clean slate and fresh start. And until we have that fresh start, the most immediate thing we can do is save Texas schools and put money in your pocket.
1: And you're convinced that as a governor, you'll be able to move the dial on that?
0: I have heard from no Republican legislator against either of those proposals.
1: Gina Hinojosa, thank you for joining me on Latino USA.
0: Thank you, Maria.
1: That was Gina Hinojosa, the Latina Democratic nominee running for governor in Texas. We've reached out to her Republican opponent, incumbent Governor Greg Abbott, for a future interview. These stories are part of our democracy and election coverage, the Latino Factor, how we vote.

0: That's it for today. Today's show was the work of Reinaldo Leaños Jr. and Julieta Martinelli. Fernanda Echavarri is our managing editor. Nancy Trujillo is our production manager. Our engineers are Stephanie LeBeau, Julia Caruso, and JJ Carubin. The Latino USA team also includes Roxana Aguirre, Rebecca Ibarra, and Dorimar Marquez. Benny Lay Ramirez and I are executive producers. I'm your host, Maria Hinojosa. 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
1: Hello, I'm Catherine Cullen.
2: And I'm John Northcott. Coming up on As It Happens.
1: Manufacturing contempt. We'll talk to a small business owner who's waiting with dismay for Donald Trump's new tariffs to come into effect and says the new taxes could mean big layoffs for his small staff.
2: And yard work. Canada's women's flag football team is now number one after defeating the United States in the World Championships. MVP quarterback Sarah Parker tells us about the big win and how she's gearing up for the sport's Olympics debut.
1: Those stories and more coming up on the Tuesday edition of As It Happens.

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6: Somehow, my old car has become a member of my family. Hi, it's Robin Young from NPR's Here and Now. 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

0: 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Thanks, as always, for spending some time with us. We'll be back again tomorrow, same time, same place.
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0: So I didn't really know how we got into that size.
1: Can you just describe the scale of the company now as well?
0: I mean, yeah, we're doing about 23 million globally now, growing still about 20-30% year on year. Company valuation right now, it's very strong because of AI search and the part that SEO plays in AI search, right? Everyone wants to start coming up when people are searching for things. That's what we do. And we're one of the largest independent companies in the world that does it. I would say we're probably sitting around probably the 35 to 40 mil mark, which is insane. I haven't, you know, entertained any exits. We've had a lot of offers, but for me, I think I've got a lot more to give.
1: A lot has changed when it comes to SEO, hasn't it? When you first started, you mentioned AI. Were you ever worried that AI would actually take the job of somebody who's an SEO expert?
0: Oh, a ton. Can you imagine? AI search comes out. You've heard my journey now. Imagine AI search comes out. I finally built this thing. I bought my mom a house. I've got myself a house. Life is good. And then AI comes out and it just disrupts the whole thing we do, which is SEO. Right. But what actually happened, and I would consider ourselves very lucky, all the stuff that AI search was doing was fundamentally built on top of SEO. So if you had good SEO foundations, you build on top of it with AI search, not the other way around. So we started growing a lot.
1: Well, just to give me a hypothetical example, say if I sell umbrellas, right? What do I want you to do so my umbrellas come to the top of an AI search from Claude, ChatGPT, etc.?
0: Okay, so if you sell umbrellas, what we're going to try and focus on here is making you seem like the expert on umbrellas, right? Do you have a spokesperson that can talk about that? Like 36% of people in the UK don't use an umbrella when it's raining, right? Is there survey data? Is there something that you can get out and be valuable to publications? They're going to want to talk about that stat. They're going to talk about your brand. That's sending AI signals that you are an authority in the space. If you can back that up with good content on your website, well-structured category pages so that people can easily find your umbrellas, and you have great different styles and you code it all up properly so that AI can understand it, that's effectively what it is.
1: Has your relationship with money changed because, you know, you have a great big company, it's worth millions of dollars?
0: This sounds really embarrassing. I don't really know the price of petrol, right? I've been incredibly, incredibly poor. I had no money. And then I would say very well off. I just skipped this middle, right? I didn't get a car till I had a lot of money. So there's a lot of weird things that come up that I just, you know, I don't understand. And then I'll go to the supermarket and bananas are $5. I'm like, I'm not paying $5 for bananas. That's just ridiculous. So I think it's a weird juggle. You know, you can see money as good or evil, but it's inherently not. It's how you use it. Like, you know, being able to buy my place, help other people, all sorts of things. I think that's been such a massive benefit. Any rich person that says like, oh, money's not all cracked out to be honest, has not been poor.
1: Yeah, that's a fair point. What do your mum and dad think about what you do now?
0: Mum's incredibly lovely. She's had a really rough life and I think she's just an incredible human being, so kind. She works reception at the business, which is funny because she really gets to live and see how the business is. I remember she messaged me over Slack saying that she passed her 6-month probation. I just laughed. I'm like, that would be crazy if you didn't. And Dad, to be honest, I don't know. We don't have really a talking relationship.
1: I'm sorry to hear that, first of all. What about Carla, the social worker, and Graham, your mentor? Do you still keep in touch with them? They were so pivotal to the whole journey.
0: Yeah, I do. Graham's still very involved. He comes by the office. He is just incredible. He's been fantastic. He still works with the team. Carla, yes, absolutely. She's still a social worker and still doing incredible work.
1: If you can think back to that 17-year-old sleeping under the bridge with a laptop under his pillow, if you could talk to him today, what would you tell him? Is there anything that you would do differently?
0: It's a great question. What would I say to that kid? I wish I could just sit him down and just say, dude, you're overthinking it. You're not a burden. And just because there's some bad people in the world doesn't mean that everyone secretly hates you and that people don't want to help you. I genuinely believe there's more good people than bad people. And just be patient, you know, accept help from others.
1: That's a great sentiment to end it on. Harry Sanders, thank you so much for joining us on Meet the Founders.
0: Thank you so much.
1: And that's it for this episode of Founders from Business Daily on the BBC World Service. I'm Leanna Byrne. The producer is Niamh McDermott. If you'd like to get in touch, email us at businessdaily@bbc.co.uk.
2: BBC World Service. And now, Witness History with me, Catherine Harvey. Today we're going back to the 1950s and a controversial scheme that saw the relocation of nearly 30,000 people from isolated rural communities. I've been speaking to Don White about the resettlement of Newfoundland and Labrador. In 1954, a massive undertaking began, involving the relocation of thousands of families from hundreds of Canada's small coastal communities, or outports.
3: Newfoundlanders are on the move. By 1980...
4: It is migration on a vast scale.
3: If the Canada... cost in human terms must be considered, in the feelings and the personal happiness of the people who have left the familiar...
2: Over the next 21 years... Government-run resettlement programs aim to move many of those living in outport fishing communities to make new lives in designated growth centres in the pursuit of modernisation.
5: I think it was the best thing that ever happened to me. No doubt it was a more traumatic experience for older people.
2: The results of this mass exodus would change communities forever and alter a way of life that had lasted centuries.
5: We only ever had one general store. No electricity. Most of the people hunted for moose, rabbits, seabirds.
2: Don White grew up in Port Nelson, in Bonavista Bay, on the eastern coast of Newfoundland.
5: Mostly they were fisherfolk. Cod, salmon, and they would catch lobster. My grandfather had a schooner, and they used to go across the bay to the south side and come back with our vegetables for the winter. And that was the kind of life that most people lived there.
6: And what would happen if somebody became ill? Where would they go?
5: The hospital was about an hour's boat ride. Most people were kind of their own doctors.
6: What was the road system like?
5: That makes me laugh. And because all we had basically were footpaths.
2: The main architect of the resettlement plan was Joseph R. Smallwood.
4: Newfoundland's Premier Smallwood has said his province must industrialize or she will perish. But in order for the people to take advantage of industrialization, they must have the skills necessary to take the jobs. These skills cannot be developed on the islands, where even elementary education is hazardous.
5: We lived on the south side and the school was on the north side. And there were four of us who lived on that side of the harbor. We had to row in an open rowboat. I don't even remember an adult going across the harbour with us.
6: You rowed yourselves.
5: We rowed ourselves. I should say, too, if the harbour ice prevented us from rowing across to school, we used to have to walk right around that harbour, and that was about an hour's walk.
6: How many children were in the school and in a class?
5: We had only one classroom, and at no time were we more than, I would say, 22, all grades. After grade six, a school closed. That was when we decided to move.
7: The only way to see that youngsters got a fair chance in life to get a decent education was for their families to move from these little one-room and two-room school settlements and go to places where there'd be a decent school and maybe a hospital not too far away and maybe water and sewage and electric light.
2: Joseph R. Smallwood, in a private recording made by author and historian Joan Horwood.
7: We wanted them, if they did move, and we made it a condition. We won't help you unless we can approve the place to which you intend to move, because we certainly did not want them to go from the frying pan into the fire.
5: Joey Smallwood, our premier, I mean, he was a premier for about 22 years, immediately after Confederation, which happened in 1949. I think... he was under pressure from the federal government because we had all these outlying, isolated places where people were beginning to, as they, I guess, became more educated, were looking forward to having some of the amenities of life which we had never had. And there was just not enough money to link all these isolated places, you know, by a road.
7: Each family moving will get $300 from the government to help them to move, and this amount was subsequently increased to $400, $500, $600.
4: One way the islanders have found to cut down on cost of resettlement is to move their houses across the bay on barges.
8: Oh, yes, they move the house from there.
9: How is it done? How is a house moved?
8: Oh, we just put runners on it and put up a tackle and hitch down the boat, and the boat took it on the float.
5: One of the biggest problems, of course, was that it didn't get away from you and end up down near the ocean in many pieces. And they had no machinery to work with. It was all ropes and cables. Our stove, table, curtains, furnishings were left in the house.
6: You rolled the whole house onto a raft and then you floated it around the coast.
5: That's right.
6: Not everyone went willingly. And although many enjoyed the opportunities afforded in cities, others who left homes and businesses behind found themselves living in cramped conditions, facing unemployment and economic hardship.
8: Well, I think it's the worst thing I've ever got of.
9: Do you? Do you think people were...
8: That's for people my age, right? For the young people, what, you get up to 50-year-old.
4: For Edward, the move has brought no peace. He is untrained except as a fisherman, and he must return to his old grounds alone each summer to pursue the only trade he knows.
6: The Inuit people of Hebron and Nutuk were amongst those adversely affected when they were forced to leave their lands in Labrador, and many who were resettled lost touch with their heritage and communities.
5: People were spread around, you know, after they resettled, and a lot of us never ever met after. My best friend, who went back and forth to school in the rowboat with me, the last time I saw him was grade 7 or grade 8, and he's passed away several years ago. I never saw him after. I guess that was a negative in many ways when you went your own way and never knew what happened to each other afterwards.
6: And that must have been even harder for your parents' generation.
5: Oh, my goodness, yes. I don't think my father ever became settled.
6: Today, the place where Don once lived is barely recognizable, and ghost villages like his pepper the coastline as a haunting reminder of resettlement.
4: Tack Beach in Placentia Bay, gently tucked between fir-clad hills, faces a stretch of sea that is nearly always calm. It was once a thriving fishing community of 500 souls, but it is now one of the casualties of resettlement. It is deserted but for the wheeling gulls and the summer fishermen.
6: The site of Don's former home is now overgrown and only accessible by boat. He told me about his most recent visit with a friend.
5: He'd gone off in one direction, and I thought I wanted to go back to where the house was. And I did, so I was there by myself. It fills me now to talk about it, to be honest, because so much had happened in the meantime. Both my parents had passed.
6: And what did you think when you were sitting there? What were the feelings you had when you went back home?
5: It was very emotional. There was nothing, there's no structures of any kind there. It was just vacant land then.
6: Resettlement remains an emotive subject that's left its mark on the cultural fabric of Newfoundland and Labrador, inspiring a wealth of art, music, literature and film. And many of the areas that were abandoned have been reclaimed by nature, disturbed only by the occasional film crew and holidaymakers drawn to their picturesque beauty. Don went on to have a successful career as a teacher. Although relocation was a positive experience for him, he also acknowledges a lost way of life.
5: Everybody looked out for everybody. You know, the quote that it takes a village to raise a child was very true.
6: Don White was speaking to me, Catherine Harvey, for Witness History. It was a Rogue Gunners production for the BBC World Service. The archive excerpts are from CBC's 1969 documentary, Resettlement in Newfoundland, Is It Good for the People?
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14: From WHYY and PRX, this is Sports in America. I'm David Green. The WNBA is having a moment, but not necessarily the one we expected. We'll start today talking with Elle Duncan about the league, the culture wars that have engulfed women's basketball, and what all the noise obscures about the high level of play that is happening on the court this season. We'll also talk about the startup energy of covering sports at Netflix and why a baseball game played in a cornfield can still make us feel something. Then Dan Le Batard joins us for a deeper conversation about finding your way through tragedy and loss, why he and his partners built Meadowlark Media in the first place, and why talking sports can feel like a family dinner. Scalding hot takes and hilarious stories from two of the biggest voices in today's sports media landscape, Elle Duncan and Dan Le Batard. That is coming up on Sports in America.
15: BBC News with Govinda Gill. Ukraine's anti-corruption agencies say they're carrying out raids on current and former lawmakers and senior officials from the presidential office. The development comes as his former defense minister, Mykhailo Fedorov, has called for elections which are barred in wartime under Ukrainian martial law. Dan Johnson is in Kyiv, where protests are taking place.
16: Anti-corruption investigators are actually searching this morning the office of the deputy chief of the president's office. There have been investigations before that have seen figures close to Volodymyr Zelensky arrested and questioned. He has been accused of not necessarily direct involvement in corruption himself, but of not rooting it out in the teams and structures that are around him. And the SAC defense minister, Mykhailo Fedorov, says that that corruption weakens the armed forces and Ukraine's ability to win this war.
15: The United States has suspended 50% tariffs on some Canadian goods hours before they were due to come into effect. President Trump said the measures would be paused for 3 days. The Canadian Prime Minister, Mark Carney, said there was still important work to be done. Maura Fogarty reports.
17: Mr. Trump said he was pausing these tariffs because both sides had reached a deal. Canada's Prime Minister Mark Carney was less definitive. He said in a statement that there was still important work to be done. The postponement buys negotiators some time, 3 days to be exact, before these tariffs would take effect on about $20 billion worth of goods shipped from Canada to the U.S. and covering items such as cars, furniture, clothing, cement, and even ice hockey sticks.
15: Israel has opened up bids for the construction of more than 1,000 homes in a strategically important area of the occupied West Bank as the government seeks to end any chance of a Palestinian state. From Jerusalem, Yolande Nell has the details.
18: Under international pressure, Israel held off for decades on plans to build in E1, but the current Israeli government gave the go-ahead for E1 construction a year ago, despite an Israeli court challenge to the plans by Bedouin Palestinians living in the area and Israeli peace groups. The housing ministry has now issued a tender for half the planned homes. It sets a deadline for bids just days before Israel's general election. That should enable the government to sign deals with contractors that it would be much harder for a future government to cancel. Settlements are illegal under international law.
15: Japan's criticized sanctions imposed by the United States on the president of the International Criminal Court, Tomoko Akane, calling them very unfortunate. The U.S. sanctions against the court's president, a Japanese national, announced on Tuesday, marked the latest escalation by the Trump administration in a campaign to undermine the body. World news from the BBC. The world's biggest humanoid robot manufacturer, Unitree Robotics, has made a commanding stock market debut in Shanghai. Its shares soared more than 500%. Unitree's boom has strengthened China's position in the global market for robots and the AI models that power them. A fire has ripped through a budget hotel in the eastern Indian city of Kolkata, killing at least 9 people. Officials said a child was among those killed. Preliminary investigations suggest an air conditioner may have exploded and caused the blaze. 8 people were injured. Hungary's new president, András Baka, takes office today. His predecessor was accused by the new government of being a puppet of the former Prime Minister, Viktor Orbán, and forced from office. Mr. Baka, who's a former judge, will have little power as head of state, but he said he will stand up to the government if necessary. The Beninese singer Angélique Kidjo has become the first black African to receive a star on the Hollywood Walk of Fame. The 5-time Grammy winner was honoured for a career spanning more than 4 decades. At the ceremony in Los Angeles, she celebrated Africa's contribution to global music. Camilla Mills reports.
19: Angélique Kidjo marked the occasion in characteristic style, singing and dancing after unveiling her star. The 66-year-old told the audience that Africans often failed to recognise just how much they had given to the world. As she said, without us, there's no music possible on this planet. Kidjo has worked with artists including Bono, Alicia Keys and John Legend. The Recording Academy said her music had connected cultures and crossed borders. Kidjo has also spent decades campaigning for girls and young women in Africa.
15: BBC News.
14: So as we've talked about a lot, the WNBA has been having such a moment. I mean, moment doesn't even describe it. It's just in, the league is just in a great chapter right now, a journey, gaining growth, gaining popularity, incredible players, incredible stories, incredible personalities. And then we see this. The league seems at the moment, at least, to be getting dragged into our nation's culture wars. And I want to talk about if there's a serious risk here, if this might just be a blip in the league's journey. You know, we always talk about on our show how sports are a window into the state of our society, for better or for worse. Sports are also a stage where these unbelievable stories unfold. And today we're talking to two people who really lean into that. And for that reason, they're two of the most respected figures in sports media today. Later, we're going to talk to legendary host and podcaster Dan Le Batard from Meadowlark Media. But first, one of the sharpest storytellers in the business right now, Elle Duncan. You might know her from her years at ESPN covering women's basketball and so much else. She's now helping to build Netflix's live sports coverage from the ground up, hosting everything from opening day baseball to some of the biggest live events on the platform, including Major League Baseball's Field of Dreams game. Elle, you're a busy, busy woman. Thank you for taking time to talk to us. We really appreciate it.
20: Oh, I always got time for you. Thank you for having me.
14: Can we start with the WNBA?
20: Sure.
14: Yeah, I mean, it is more in conversation right now around our country than I think it's even used to, because it's really getting tangled in our politics. And before we dive into a few of the specifics, I just wonder, are you worried?
20: Worried is one way to put it. Exhausted. Tired, trepidatious. It's a cacophony of feelings, David, because I think I remember how much passion, energy, and excitement there was for the attention that these women were finally getting and the ratings and this new crop of superstars that were going to come into the league and help elevate this game even more. And it would finally be, you know, all of these women sowing everything or reaping everything that they had sowed through all these years. And very quickly over the course of the last 3 years, it's just turned into, as you said, a sticking point for sides to continue to politicize things that shouldn't be, to be as divisive as possible. To put it frankly, David, and this is not just me speaking, this is me as a person who covers a lot of sports and has a lot of friends that cover a lot of sports. Right now, the WNBA is the most toxic space to cover, and that's incredibly frustrating and sad.
14: Say more about what you mean by toxic and why this league is even more toxic than any other sports leagues.
20: Because it's so frustrating, because when we are in the off season, when you don't have things, the basketball to actually talk about, I understand, right? Like, we've got a 24-hour news cycle. I get it. I'm a broadcaster. You have to bring up literally anything to keep that conversation going. And there was so much conversation, David, about, you know, early on, like, hey, this is maybe not a bad thing, right? Like, no such bad thing as publicity, right? Like, it's all good. Now we're like the men's sports. We've got stupid narratives and discourse, and we've got like false things being said. Uh-oh, we've made it. We're like the men. And I think very quickly that's turned into, oh my goodness, everything that people revered and loved about this space is essentially being hijacked. And I mean that to say, there is really, really, really good basketball happening right now, you guys. Yeah. Like, there's no reason to manufacture storylines. Olivia Miles is maybe the most exciting rookie that we've seen since Candace Parker won MVP her rookie year, which no one had ever done and still has never done. She's must-see television. Asia Wilson's out here still being the most dominant player on the planet, somehow elevating her game, even though she already has four MVPs. The Dallas Wings are so fun. The Fever are on an absolute tear right now, and if they can get their defense together, they're going to contend for a championship. Here come the Liberty. Like, there is so much that we should and could be talking about. And instead, every other day, it's an examination of what this foul means and a generalization of what this league is about and an admonishment of the women before. And it just feels like we are in a perpetual cycle that we can't break out of. And every single time there is some ammunition added onto this fire, I know, at least for me personally, I put my hands in the air just like I did on Sunday and I go, here we go again. And it's just... It's the worst timeline right now.
14: Well, where does the cycle break? I mean, I think about some of the stories that have happened. Of course, you have Sophie Cunningham from the Indiana Fever, who made some comments questioning whether trans athletes should be playing and whether that's safe. And that became a firestorm. There have been protests and people who supported what she said and people who didn't support what she said. And then we have Dejanay Carrington from the Chicago Sky. She, you know, fouls Sophie Cunningham, gets ejected from the game, goes into the locker room and goes on social media and says that her ejection was because of white privilege and tags the Indiana Fever. Like, it is it on players to avoid saying things that they know are going to get attention, or are they just being human and us in sports media and in media in general should just be focusing on the kinds of things that you're talking about and ignore these little moments?
20: I think it's on everybody, David. It's on absolutely everybody. Yes, it's on the players to understand that, like, I get it. It's a very emotional, passionate space. And like, sometimes we're reactive, right? Like, sometimes you don't, it's maybe not the best time ever to give someone a phone right after an emotional moment after a game, because whether that be, you know, a press conference where they say things maybe that they wish they didn't, or they tweet things that they didn't as well. I think the onus and responsibility is on the league. I think the onus and responsibility is on fans. The fans that keep clamoring to get it back to the basketball, then you have to stop clicking on these stories that are anything about basketball. You have to stop feeding into it. You have to stop feeding into the generalization that is seeding that is actually, I think, precipitating some of this animosity and resentment that's building in the league. Like, it is the responsibility of all of us. But I will say that we've lost the plot, David. We've just lost the plot. It's like, I can't, you know, whether you're a fan of someone, not a fan of someone, I think we can all agree that this is supposed to be about the women in the space. It's supposed to be about highlighting these incredible athletic feats, these stories. We're closing it on the playoffs. The playoff race is incredibly tight. Like, 1.5 games separates four teams. And if that's the case, then we all have a responsibility to make sure that we're getting back to the basketball. And some of that means not engaging with social media or with stories that are purely there to rage bait you. And so I do. I don't have any solutions to this, David, because if I did, God knows I would have pulled that lever already, because I'm tired of it. I am. I'm sick of it. I know everybody that I work with is exhausted by this space right now, and I think the players included. But I do think that it's not just the media to blame, just the league to blame, or just the players. Collectively, we've got to put our heads together and figure out how we write this shit, because we have an opportunity here to celebrate this monumentous moment and this movement in the WNBA. And I think that we are wasting it by muddying it down with everything else that's bothering us in this country right now.
14: Could some of the players basically send a message like, don't stick your politics here? I mean, I think about Caitlin Clark and, you know, among a lot of conservatives, it's like, you know, they're not happy with the way she's been treated on the court. And they think that that's, you know, a political thing. Like, could she stand up and say, like, you know, stop using me as a vessel for your politics? Just let's focus on the game. Or is that putting too much pressure on like one person?
20: Yeah, I've been really clear from the beginning that I did not feel like it was Caitlin's responsibility to speak for people who are using her name, bad faith characters that would have used anyone as an avatar to get off their thoughts or to denigrate a subgroup of the population or a marginalized community. I would say at this point, though, like, I don't think she bears a responsibility, but I do think that, like, if I, again, if I'm Caitlin Clark, I'm going, oh my God, I'm having the best year of my career, right? I just had a 45-point game. Me and Kelsey Mitchell are out here both putting up 25 each game. Like, this is, we are good. And all anybody wants to talk about is whether there should be a congressional hearing on a hard foul. And so I think that because she is one of the faces of the league and because people have been using her name, I'm just wondering, like, what else she can do. But the truth is, she has spoken out. Like, she has said numerous times, I don't stand by this. You know, people are painting me in a light that is not true. They do not know me and they're using me in a negative way. I don't know. I honestly don't know how this stops. Unfortunately, I think that the toothpaste can't go back into the tube at this point.
14: How worried are you? I mean, could this stop a lot of that great momentum that the WNBA has had in these recent years and in terms of growth and popularity and, you know, they've just been in this great space and great place. How much risk is there here?
20: I'm not worried about the ratings. We've been dealing with these divisive sort of narratives and discourse around the WNBA for the last 3 years, and the ratings keep climbing and the ratings are doing really well. They've got more broadcast partners now. I'm not worried about that. The concern for me is something that is not something that shows up on a sheet, and that is this space. What it used to be, and it used to feel like a community, and it used to feel like family. And yes, you would argue and you would have debates and you would disagree, but it felt like this inclusive space that was welcoming of all kinds of people. Like, the WNBA has always represented, if you feel like you have no other place in the world, you belong here. If you feel like you're an outcast in the world or that you can't go with your family to a sporting event for fear of how you might be perceived, you are welcome here. We want all of you here, every marginalized community, every mainstream community, you're welcome here. And I think that is my concern, is that we are losing that. We are losing that inclusive space where we could all come together and talk women's basketball. It was like us against the world mentality.
14: I want to turn a little bit to you and sort of what you're up to these days. One of the reasons I'm so excited about our episode today is, you know, talking to you, talking to Dan Le Batard about what sports media looks like in 2026. You know, you've made the move to Netflix. You're helping to build their live sports. What does it feel like? How different is what you're doing now at Netflix compared to your career so far?
20: It's very different. I'm doing a different sports than I've ever done before. I did my first combat sports, which is super cool. I mean, hell, I had to do play-by-play commentary of a guy climbing a building. So I would say,
14: how was that?
20: It was nerve-wracking. It was really nerve-wracking because it's like, you know, the stakes have never been higher. This dude could actually die.
14: Climb a building, yeah. And
20: like
14: death
20: climbing
14: could
20: a
14: be
20: building.
14: Imminent.
20: It was wild, like, exactly. But I think it's so cool because this is the most, I stand on the fact that a big part of wanting to take this job was a bevy of lifestyle reasons, but also because this is and remains the most unique job in sports broadcasting. Because Netflix is essentially, in this space with sports and live events, a startup. But they're Netflix.
14: Yeah.
20: So you get this.
14: Like a startup thing. With a lot of money and like a great reputation already, but
20: Thank
14: a startup
20: you.
14: Feel.
20: Like a startup that already like dominates one space, like knows what they're doing, has a lot of money, has really, really competent, great people running it. And now you get to be a part of something that's building. So you get all that excitement and like, yes, the trials and tribulations that come with it. But just feeling like everything that you do, every contribution you make, really matters because it is so small and because you are building something. And that is so unique. Most people like go to a startup and they know like it means that they're going to have to bring their own toilet paper from home. But like, Netflix.
14: You didn't have to bring your own toilet paper, I'm going
20: to
14: assume.
20: I didn't have to do any of that. They even provide toilet paper, you guys.
14: Amazing.
20: It's crazy.
14: Well, let me finish by asking you just about one of the events that you're closely involved in, which was the Field of Dreams game. It's Major League Baseball game, you know, Phillies, Twins, in that stadium in Iowa, where the Field of Dreams was filmed. What is that game, that setting, tell us about baseball in 2026?
20: I mean, I think that no matter how much they change in baseball, the pitch clock or the this, or revolutionize the sport and bring it into this millennia, which I think is important, and like I understand all that, baseball at its core has always been about nostalgia and the sentimentality of just playing catch with your dad or playing catch with your mom or your brother in the backyard. And like, that's what Field of Dreams is about, is a reminder of not the just the movie, which was amazing and we all loved it, but watching these grown-ups with playoff implications, because this is a game that means something, right? Phillies, Twins, both playoff implications are heavy there. But to watch these like grown men, like the look on their face when they're like walking through the cornfield or looking around and like they're literally playing this game in a cornfield and someone's backyard is just, I think it just really highlights what is so special about sports in general, is that, yeah, the competition is great and the result is important and everybody cares about that, but it's how you, it makes you feel. And watching something like that, whether you like baseball or not, like who can't relate to wanting to connect with their parent? Who can't relate to something so cool as watching them build a field in the middle of a cornfield in Iowa, in Dyersville, Iowa? It's just, it's about community. That community now uses that field for all of these different really large events. So now these kids in high school get to play on the Field of Dreams field for their high school championships. Like, it's just all around super special. And I think it reminds people of what sports is really about, which is connection and making you feel something.
14: Well, I hope you get to keep doing work that makes you proud. It's great to hear about all of this. Elle Duncan, thanks so much for talking to us.
20: Thanks, David.
14: And we'll be right back with our conversation with Dan Le Batard when we come back with more Sports in America.
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23: This is Kai Swanson. 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
14: Back in the day, in a time of stodgier news, sports media spoke with one authoritative voice, one anchor simply telling us what happened, deliberately drained of color and editorializing. It sounded like this.
24: On to sports and basketball ratings out today. PC and Holy Cross moved up in both polls.
14: Dan Le Batard had a different idea, one that was kind of revolutionary in its time. Whether he was writing columns for the Miami Herald or hosting shows like Highly Questionable at ESPN, he kept pulling sports off the pedestal, making room for jokes, arguments, and awkward silences. Over three decades as a columnist, TV personality, radio host, podcaster, and now founder of Meadowlark Media, he has built shows that sound less like broadcasts and more like family dinners. Loud, unpredictable, full of friends talking over one another.
25: We didn't do enough about how embarrassing of a look that was for Patrick Mahomes.
26: Wait a minute. So both are embarrassing? Caring too little and caring too much?
27: You can't love ants, though, too, the way that you love other animals.
28: I do love ants.
29: And you know it. Baby, and you know it.
30: When's the last time Dan was in a scrum?
27: This is the thing, right? The interviews get
31: 75?
27: To be...
31: 2005.
27: Yeah. It has been a really...
25: Mega Soft Oreo Day.
27: Really?
25: I'm defensive.
27: Really?
14: Dan's approach is not just for clicks and likes. It's really a reflection of how Dan sees sports in the first place, as a way to understand people. And people, after all, are wonderfully messy. It's also the idea behind Meadowlark Media, the company that Dan co-founded, to make room for stories that don't fit neatly into the sports pages. Dan and I spoke during an extraordinarily difficult week at his company, Meadowlark. One of his closest colleagues, David Sampson, had just suddenly lost his young daughter to a rare form of brain cancer, and the grief was still fresh. It actually shaped every part of our conversation. First of all, it sounds like you guys have been through a really heartbreaking time at Meadowlark. Your colleague David losing his daughter, that sounds like something unimaginable. I just want to send our condolences from all of us.
27: Thank you. We appreciate that. Obviously, this is not our hardship. It's a bit of borrowed pain, but somebody we cared about, care about, just went through something unspeakably cruel, losing his daughter at 28 without any kind of warning to a really super rare brain cancer. So thank you for your condolences. Yes, there are a lot of people crawling around here after a weekend of mourning, and I don't know how much of this you do with your audience, but grief is quite the weighty vest, and I've only experienced it this kind of way over the last 5 years, so I'm very grateful that I haven't had too much of this in my life, because it's pretty unbearable.
14: Yeah, no, I think it's something that people can't even begin to understand if they haven't suffered through it themselves. So we're really thinking about you and the whole company.
27: Thank you. Most people don't want to talk about anything close to this. Marcellus Wiley, a former football player, as tough a human being as I know, when he looked into his mother's casket, he just sort of was like, nope, not going to do this, not going to ever think about this, talk about it again, because men particularly can push this stuff down into places and cover it in brown alcohol.
14: Yeah. No, I lost my mom 20 years ago, and it's like still reliving the moments and the days around it. I don't feel like I'm equipped to even deal with the grief 20 years on, let alone whatever I was dealing with in those moments.
27: There is some beauty, though, that can be found around all of this when you sort of go straight through the pain of understanding that the thing that keeps the love alive after someone has passed is that the loss is something that has to hurt in a way that's sort of directly proportional to how much you loved. So keeping the pain alive keeps the love alive, keeps the memory alive, keeps the people, the way that you felt about them alive. I know in the case of my brother, it's not a pain I want to ever forget, because the love is something that was sizable enough that it risked the most painful of loss. So anyways, thank you for the sentiment here as we get off to a very serious start here. I thought, what are we talking about? Are we talking about, we're not here to talk. I don't think this is not a grief podcast, is it?
14: It's not a grief podcast, but you know, grief doesn't make reservations at a certain time. So I just wanted to honor the fact that you guys are in a certain mindset now, but no, I wanted to dig a lot into you, what you've done at Meadowlark, where you are today, what you think of sports media. And it strikes me, I saw you say recently that being different is what you try to do every single day. And I wonder if you could say a little more about what you mean by that. What is different about you, and what are you striving for in your work?
27: Well, these are things that are all sorts of tied together, because I've gotten a sort of unreasonable amount of my identity from my work over the years, as most workaholics, I think, probably would say that they are lopsided in some way and just get a lot of their defining inside of their work. So my career now, strange as it is to say, is going on 40 years, where once upon a time I dreamt of just, how do I get paid to write about people who play sports? That seems like a fun way to make a living.
14: Yeah.
27: I was at a dinner table most of my childhood with sitting with my mother and my father, and my father was complaining about being unhappy at work, unhappy with this boss. There was always something. And my parents came from Cuba, and my father had to choose sort of the safe route of, when you're an exile or an immigrant in this country, it's law, architecture, engineering, medicine, the safe ones. But it's not exactly what he loved doing. And so I would say at that dinner table in front of my parents that what I wanted to be when I grew up was somebody who was getting paid for doing something that they enjoyed doing. And my father's response was, good luck with that, kid. And so if I'd become an engineer like he wanted me to, safest path, I would have been very unhappy. And so my mom fought for me to be able to do something writing, because people in high school told me that I was good at that, pretty good at it.
1: And it's the only thing that they told me I was good at. So I had my path early on. And writing, I found after doing some good work for a young person, making a living in newspapers, writing was super lonely. And so then I chose the different path of how is it that I continue to grow my career from sports writer to radio person to television person to now in my 50s, a bit of an entrepreneur. And so it's been by choosing different paths, different things within the realm where I had my expertise as a writer. And so some of the zigs were established in sports that allowed me to do some stuff that was zagging or that was counterculture or was anti-establishment from within the establishment. And so it's not that different, but it's just different within the confines of this particular playpen, where, odd as it is to say, people, I don't know if your audience knows very much about the fun and games sports business, but you would think it would be more fun. You would think the people talking about it in the playpen would be having more fun, but very often, you know, it's treated as a church or someplace sacred. And so it wasn't that hard to be different if you're going to be super serious about the fun and games. It's not that counterculture to be like, can I interest you in some fun over here? Some laughs, some stuff that isn't quite so serious. And so we found just different places to be slightly different where it looked like growth along the path. It's a long answer, but that's 35 years of career you're talking about. And over time, I've gotten to respect the particulars less and less because I don't respect television. I think it's kind of silly, self-important. And so we've been able to play some in the margins.
12: Dan has always had a knack for making sports feel, you know, a little less precious. Underneath the chaos and the jokes, though, he's built something that is surprisingly hard to fake, genuine closeness with his audience.
14: You've really carved out a space, and I love a word that you often use, which is intimacy, like the relationship between, you know, you and your audience and also the people you are interviewing when you do it one-on-one. I mean, intimacy feels like a big part of it. And I think in this crazy media environment, intimacy and people who practice it is, you know, it's becoming more and more important and distinctive.
1: I mean, what a treasure, though, a literal treasure chest our audience has provided for our company as the centerpiece of our business, because this particular medium that you and I are in right now, while it has a video form now, the deepest relationships I have with audience in this business go back to when it was all just in your head. You're imagining what's happening, yeah, but you can't see it. And it just connects you to an audience in a way that's just really unique. People are spending 3 hours a day with you, every day with you, very often in bad jobs that they need you to carry them through because they don't like the jobs that they're in. Please give me 3 hours of relief because you can allow me to escape. And now I'm on your jogs when you're exercising or trying to make time go away or go faster. And then we become just, you know, friends in your head. And so it's the entire lifeblood of our company is that connection with the audience, which has to be an intimate one.
12: If you want to understand why Dan connects so deeply with people, it helps to go back to where he came from and the two people who believed in him first. His parents fled Cuba after Fidel Castro came to power, leaving behind nearly everything they knew to start over in Miami. That backdrop shaped the way Dan thinks about opportunity and belonging.
14: I love this image of you growing up and your dad being the one who's like, oh, you want to go into sports writing? Like, good luck with that. And your mom being the one who's trying to find a way for you to follow this dream. I wonder, like, you know, you mentioned obviously your parents were Cuban exiles. Like, what did being in an exile family and that culture teach you, you know, even before journalism taught you anything?
1: So I don't know how to do much of anything else other than what it is that I'm doing. I don't know how to hang stuff up in my house. I was not taught some very basic things by my parents. But the one thing that I was taught, and it stood above all others, and its second place is not particularly close, work equals freedom. Whatever you do better be exceptional. The work better be exceptional, because freedom means a great deal to our people. When we don't have freedom in our country, we've had our childhood and our land stolen. And if you want freedom, work is the way to freedom. And the work ethic is obviously something that's taught, but also almost equally important right next to it. My brother and I, to the degree I can be self-aggrandizing and call what I do art, my brother and I make our livings, or made our livings, in artistic things that are almost not available to you in Cuba.
2: For parents who risked everything to build a more secure life, watching both of their sons choose uncertain creative careers, I mean, that could not have been easy.
14: Well, your dad, Poppy, who many of us know from being with you on the air all those years, I just wonder, like, having two sons who carved out such successful paths that were based on art and expression and not necessarily based on taking those safe routes that he was encouraging you to do as a boy. Like, what has he said about you and your brother and what you became?
1: My father did not approve of my career choice. Look, I wouldn't approve, even seeing how it worked out. If I were the father of a child, I would think it unsafe to go into writing as a profession. Who's going to pay you to write? Like, it's not. I understand why it is that he was mad at me. He worked with great sacrifice to send me to a private school with a car that had a hole in the floorboard and the glove compartment would pop open every time we hit a bump, because he could not afford the school he was sending me to. And he wanted me to be an engineer, and I had engineering scholarships, and I might as well have told him that I wanted to go get addicted to meth. Like, it just wasn't, it's not a prudent choice, the one that I made.
2: That relentless drive to tell stories that matter has shaped Dan's entire career. But his relationship with his younger brother, David, an artist whose murals and paintings became part of Miami's identity, was the story that upended and ultimately defined his life.
14: Coming up, we will have more from our conversation with Dan Le Batard.

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6: Dan, what's a story you have told in your career that you feel like changed you more than it even changed your audience?
7: A story that I have told, and you're not asking me here of the most recent story where my brother's death has altered me in a way that I've chosen to share that with an audience. That
6: yeah, I mean, if you want to tell us about that, it's your brother David. I mean, you lost him about 3 years ago, right?
7: It is, you're going to have to forgive me because pandemic time sort of screws up. But yes, I believe it'll be 3 years here in August. I don't have an experience more painful than being at my brother's bedside for the last 10 months of his life that would lead to more growth because you're going straight through the pain than that one. It's just altering in the ways that would turn almost your life perspective upside down because it challenges some of the base principles of who you are, including whether or not you can feel joy late in life because your brother has left that as his final gift to you. Because the horrors of doing all of that with my little brother, with something I never imagined, left me appreciating life more than I did before that and having an access to happiness that I did not have before that. And I don't know how to explain this to anybody without you living it next to me, all of the particulars, including like seeing three people hold him up so he could go to the bathroom in a bucket because the most vibrant personality I've ever known was fighting to stay here but rotting from the inside, to seeing him resuscitated by several nurses and thinking he had died before he had died, getting to spend all of that time that close to the stale stench of death and sickness and have it be the person that I loved the most and had the biggest connection with and practically raised because of what my role was as an older brother to him.
6: That's an amazing thought to kind of contemplate. I mean, his loss gave you an access to happiness. That's a

0: to happiness. That's a kind of an interpretation of grief that I'm not sure I've ever really thought about before.
1: So I can be cynical about some of this stuff, and I can be just generally scientifically agnostic about an assortment of things. But I will tell you that the pain of this was so profound that it led me on a search that I won't bore you with all of the details of it, but I am going to an assortment of healers, 3 times acupuncture a week. I'm doing NAET energy work. I'm doing an assortment of vibration work that is meant to help with brain chemistry, and all of it is in pursuit of the thawing of the grief. I don't understand what I'm doing. I'm going to an assortment of people who have dedicated their lives to some form of, there is a very thin layer between life and death and whatever it is that you imagine after is. And whatever these people are doing through sciences that are much older than us, and sciences that would be dismissed by many people living now because they would just be cynical. I've been one of them. They would be cynical about everything I'm talking about. It's just a lot of foofery nonsense. I don't understand what these people are doing. I do not understand the science of what they are doing. I do know that they have dedicated their entirety of their life to being healers. And one of these people, the one who does the NAET, the energy work, I said to her with skepticism upon meeting her, is this science or spiritual? And she said, yes. Yes was her answer. And she also said something that surprised me, which was, I'm telling her, I'm here to heal myself. I'm broken. I don't know how to heal this. I am here to heal my relationship with my brother. And her answer was, and he's here to heal it with himself. And like, it's not something I ever would have believed before walking into that room. On tough days, I can get forgetful about believing it. But I know what she's dedicated her life to, and while I don't know what it is, I know she's here to help me, and there are an assortment of people here doing an assortment of things that I can take no credit other than continuing to show up when you say, what an amazing way to have grief process to turn it into a greater, an even greater love. It's legitimately the work that I've been doing, and it might as well be a full-time job, because I'm trudging to stuff that I don't want to necessarily be doing every day, that I only do because the rewards are that obvious.
0: That idea from his healing process keeps showing up, even when there might be an internal skepticism, extends beyond Dan's personal life. It's also the philosophy that carried him into the next chapter of his career, rolling the dice by building his own media company without being sure how it would play out. The gamble worked. Meadowlark has grown into a thriving independent media company home to a wide range of shows and some of the most distinctive voices in sports, including Pulitzer Prize winner Pablo Torre. When we talked to Pablo a couple months ago, he talked about balancing the substance of sports reporting with a sense of lightness and irreverence, which feels like a core tenet of the whole Meadowlark brand. For Dan, it took being at the top of the mountain at ESPN to learn to not take himself or the work too seriously.
2: I think, too, about what you were talking about a little while ago about, you know, our tendency sometimes to take sports too seriously. And, you know, I think about Pablo talking about you want the broccoli and the cheese, like, you know, to be looking at what you guys are bringing to sort of sports, the very serious journalism and storytelling, but also like a lightness, like a laughter. I mean, say more about that approach and say more about what it says about how we do normally treat sports and the stories around it.
1: So I get at 30 years old to what I thought were the top of my dreams. I'm in Times Square. I'm on ESPN Sports Reporters. It's about as high as I can climb in my career. However it is that other people would define success. I'm working 3 jobs and this would be the pinnacle of my career. And I'm looking around at 30 years old at a ESPN zone that still smells like urine and vomit from the night before in Times Square with, you know, chairs on the table.

0: tables upside down, you know, in a stale box of bagels over there.
1: I've sadly been in that very scene. Like, yeah, it's that smell. I know that smell.
0: Yeah, I'm looking around. I'm like, okay, this is it. This is the pinnacle. And so I've got a couple of things there, right? The best views are shared. The best views. So I'm in a place and I'm by myself, and I'm also within the loneliness of writing, which is fulfilling. But I don't enjoy the process of writing. It hurts. So I'm just generally lonely within everything that I'm just describing to you while I'm at the pinnacle of my dreams. And so from there, I decided to chase community laughter because of how the depth of the loneliness was sort of ringing in my ears. Wait a minute, you're a boy prodigy at writing. Everyone is celebrating your career. You're at the top of, you know, whatever this silly thing is. You're making a living in something your dad never thought would be possible. How are you not happy? How are you lonely? How are you? Now, the writing is part of it, right? I'd have to go into an obsessive compulsive cocoon. I didn't have to, but that's how I was doing it. It's how I had to write with... It was an expression that was free. It was expression that was constipated. It was sculpted. It was I'm writing in a form that is meant to be obsessive compulsive in a way that's not mentally healthy. But it got me all the rewards that didn't make me happy. So the long answer to your question is the laughter was important to me, and I was confused as I changed careers how sports radio, as an example. The bar was so low in sports radio that the host of the show was farming out his work to Julio on a mobile to give his opinion on the Dolphins from a car phone, because that's what sports radio entertainment was, the lowest rung of the show business ladder. So I'm like, if I'm going to alter my career, if I'm going to take a different path, if I'm going to try and find something that's community, fun, laughter, that's a low bar I can jump over if I'm going to go from the pain of writing to something that's more shared and has more people in it and is laughter. Like, they, I don't know how many people listening to this have at work daily laughter with people that they care about, people who they admire, people who they want to make laugh. But if you can have something that feels like friendship at work, I'm guessing you're working better. I'm guessing you're working happier. And I'm guessing you have a better relationship with work than most people.
1: I think back to what you were saying about what you learned from having exile parents, that work is what gets you to freedom. And, you know, I think of what you've built now at Meadowlark and Pablo Torre's success. Have you reached a point of freedom moving on from ESPN, being a founder of one of the most impactful companies in sports media right now? Is this freedom? And if it is, or if it isn't, what does it feel like?
0: So that's a great question for a number of different reasons, because among the biggest surprises in the entirety of my career, and I will tell you, I am very much of a reluctant entrepreneur. Like, it does not suit me. I am not interested in business in almost any way. Among the greatest surprises of founding a company that thought I was just going to go into total complete freedom and everyone else would handle the business stuff is that the last 5 years in some respects have represented less freedom than I have ever had in work, with all of the conundrums that people who are much smarter about business than I am would tell you, yes, this is what being an entrepreneur is. It's leaving 40 hours working for somebody else to work 100 hours for yourself. It's leaving a job that has safety and payment to make less than that, working a lot harder than you were before. But all of that said, with all of the learning within it, because I've come out on the other side and have now been able, after a great deal of pain, because I don't know anything about startups and I don't know anything about business, we are now a stable media thing in a very, very unstable media climate. And we're a stable media thing that is trusted by its audience to do good journalism when everyone's going the other way on that, and fake news is winning and disinformation is everywhere. But trust is more valuable in America than I ever thought it would be, because I thought I was living in a country that could not possibly have happened to it, what has happened over the last 10 years that have allowed us the opening to truly be free. But you're talking to me now after 5 years of just an unholy battering on a bunch of things that I did not know, and making it even harder still, coming from somebody whose life success had been filled with the privilege of linear success, where I've learned that failure is just learning in disguise. And there was no freedom in failing before and punching myself in the face with unforgiveness because I was striving for a perfectionism that is not human or sustainable. And so the answer to your question is yes, I am freer today than I have ever been, only after going through the most unholy years of my life in terms of pain. And I wouldn't have answered that question that way as recently as maybe 18 months ago before I started doing all of this other work that was meant to sort of lubricate me emotionally and give me access to a whole bunch of that I just didn't have access to before because I was, I don't know, hardened, formed, cynical, and just didn't know what I didn't know.
1: The joke was never the whole point. For Dan, the humor was a way into a much bigger question. Why do we care so much about these games, and what do they reveal about us? What in the sports world makes it a place where there's opportunity for laughter?
0: Sports is so unusual that I can tell the entirety of your audience, you've never jumped up and down at the birth of your child the way you have at a television on a fourth down and football Sunday, because sports does weird things to people. It's just an insane cauldron in the emotions business. I think more people should be having fun within that. I am grateful that more people are not, because somehow we stand out because we're being flippant or blasphemous or, you know, it's viewed as fearless, but it's the dumbest possible thing to be fearless about. The idea of you can, you know, I mean, we did a lot of things that were anti-establishment at ESPN, but pissing off a baseball commissioner because of X or just that. I'll tell you a story. I'll tell you one story quickly that will sort of explain to you where it is that I have been since the original year of the Marlins, 1993. I'm out of college. I'm reporting on a team, and everything around me is very important, very serious. It's expansion baseball. It's a team that'll go on to lose nearly 100 games, but this is Miami's major league, and this is very important. And I'm covering game, I think, 61 in a way that's questioning the managerial decisions and making jokes, etc. And Rene Latchman, the manager, comes over to me in the clubhouse and very serious and is yelling at me about, are you going to cover us this way all year? You know, smart ass, like joking around. This is serious. What we do around here is serious. I've dedicated my life to this. This is serious. And I'm young 20s, don't know anything. And I look at him and I say, Latch, you're in your underwear. Like, what do you mean this is serious? What we're doing is not serious. Like, this is not a serious thing we're doing. So here I am 30 years later explaining to you, like, those people take it very seriously. The people who jump around in front of their television yelling and screaming more than they do at the birth of their children, they take it very seriously. It's all very important. And I get to be sacrilegious because it's less important. I value it. It's immensely valuable. The way that people care about this thing creates a trough of money for everybody that I just don't understand. Talking about sports is lucrative. Just being near it enough to talk about it can be lucrative. And so all of it seems crazy to me. And it's a crazy upside down blessing.
1: Dan, I'm a longtime live radio guy, and I live by the clock. I got to get you out of here. But that's a great story, and I really appreciate you chatting.
0: Thank you for the time. I was a little more long-winded than I would have liked to have been.
1: Not at all. Are you kidding me? I loved it. I love interviews as much as you do, and doing one with you is a true treat.
0: Okay. Well, thank you. Thank you for the time, the interest, the curiosity, and the compliment.
1: Next time on Sports in America, how many times have you found yourself sitting in front of the TV for a football game, absolutely furious because your team's kicker just missed a game-changing field goal?
2: I mean, the most common sticky thing is to like look at a football game on TV and watch a kicker miss one and go, I could have done that. Ugh, like, I can make a field goal. I can make an extra point.
1: Maybe you said to yourself, man, even I could have done a better job than that guy. You wouldn't have been the first to think that. My friend Stefan Fatsis, a longtime journalist and sports reporter, once thought he had what it took to join the National Football League as a kicker.
2: If I could get the players to believe that I looked like a kicker and that I was trying, that I was sincere, then that was a way to get inside their brains, to get them to trust me and talk to me and open up to me and let me write stuff down in my notebook.
1: Stefan convinced the Denver Broncos to let him join the team for preseason training camp. Then he wrote a book about it called A Few Seconds of Panic. As this year's NFL rosters are finalized, Stefan shares what it's actually like when you get the chance to get off that couch and attempt one of the highest pressure, most make or break positions in football. That's next time on Sports in America. This is Sports in America. I'm your host, David Green. Our executive producers are Joan Isabella and Tom Grassler. Our senior producer is Michael Olcott. Our producer is Michaela Winberg. And our associate producer is Bibiana Correa. Our engineers are Mike Villers and Charlie Kyer. Our theme music is composed by Emma Munger. Our talent booker is Britt Kahn. Our tile artwork was created by B. Walling. Sports in America is a production of WHYY in Philadelphia and is distributed by PRX. 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

0: From the Switch Energy Alliance, this is Earth Date. Sand is incredibly common. There are oceans of it, in oceans and deserts too. But for our purposes, that's not the right kind of sand. We use sand in concrete to make bridges and roads, buildings, houses, and power plants. 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In all, we use billions of tons of sand every year, but only a certain kind will do. Beach sand is often mixed with salt. If used in concrete, it can corrode the reinforcing steel. And the grains of beach sand, and especially desert sand, are often rounded by waves or wind. Concrete needs angular grains that lock together. Hydraulic fracturing needs hard grains that can withstand pressure. And glassmaking needs almost pure quartz. That means, for most uses, the ideal sand is angular, well-sorted quartz. And that's only found in a few places. Rivers and streams are natural sorting machines. They break down and wash out weaker minerals, leaving quartz sand in bars and banks, which can be dredged or mined. Through time, many of these quartz sand deposits were lithified into sandstone, which today can be ground back into sand. Our demand is so great that this once common material is becoming scarce, spawning a lucrative international trade for the right kind of sand. I'm Scott Tinker.
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3: Good morning. States began making their case that Meta hooked teens and hid the truth about how social media can harm kids. California's Attorney General explains what changes the states are pushing for on Morning Edition from NPR News. Less than 2 hours before a deadline for new U.S. tariffs on Canada, President Trump pushed them back a few days. I'm Sasha Pfeiffer.
4: And I'm Michelle Martin. Trump claims there's a new trade deal involving an oil pipeline. Canada hasn't given any details. Also, we hear from the Republican chair of the FCC and the commission's only Democrat about Disney's new lawsuit claiming the agency is violating its First Amendment rights. And far-right parties in Europe are gaining support through climate change. It is Wednesday, August 19th. On this day in 2004, Google went public. News is next.
5: This is Asian View from NHK World Japan. I'm Keiko Kitagawa. The administration of U.S. President Donald Trump is ramping up its campaign against the International Criminal Court. It's imposing sanctions on the court's leadership, including President Akane Tomoko. U.S. officials have objected to the court's approval of an investigation into alleged war crimes by American troops in Afghanistan. They have also condemned an arrest warrant issued for Israeli Prime Minister Benjamin Netanyahu over alleged war crimes. The ICC criticized the sanctions and says it'll continue to work independently. South Korean media outlets say an annual joint military exercise with the U.S. has been scaled back. This comes after President Trump ordered the Pentagon to substantially reduce it. Trump announced the order on social media on Sunday. He said the exercise sends a totally inappropriate and hostile signal to North Korea. South Korean public broadcaster KBS reported that the duration of the drill has been cut in half, meaning it will end this week. Russia's foreign ministry has launched a protest with Japan after Tokyo objected to Russian President Vladimir Putin's visit to an island in what Japan calls the Northern Territories. On the day of Putin's visit, Japanese Prime Minister Takaichi Sanae said the islands are an inherent territory of Japan in light of historical facts and based on international law. The Russian ministry on Tuesday summoned Japan's ambassador Muto Akira. It said Deputy Foreign Minister Mikhail Galuzin expressed a firm protest. Japan's embassy in Moscow said Muto explained Japan's position on the matter. We are broadcasting from NHK in Tokyo. You can listen to our program on the NHK World Japan website. The defense ministers of Japan and Australia say they will strengthen the relationship between their countries and the U.S. to boost deterrence in the Indo-Pacific region. Koizumi Shinjiro and Richard Marles held talks in Canberra for about an hour on Tuesday. They agreed to aim for a stronger trilateral relationship and made note of enhanced exchanges such as participation by Japan's self-defense forces in joint exercises with Australia. Koizumi and Marles also said they will steadily promote joint development of new warships based on the Mogami-class frigate of the Japan Maritime Self-Defense Force. Koizumi told reporters that defense cooperation between Japan and Australia is closer than ever. Officials say 13 people have been confirmed dead after record heavy rain hit Japan's Chiba Prefecture last week. They say one person is missing in the region east of Tokyo. The officials say 63 people were staying in evacuation shelters as of 1 p.m. on Tuesday. Work has been underway to move roughly 2,500 vehicles that were abandoned on roads in Chiba City after they were inundated. Officials say they expect all of them will be moved as soon as Wednesday. A project team was set up on Tuesday to deal with the abandoned vehicles. The Japanese government held the first meeting of an expert panel on Tuesday to discuss a new program aimed at helping foreign residents learn the Japanese language and rules for daily life. The aim is to create an environment enabling smooth adaptation to Japanese society. Suzuki Hayato, State Minister of the Cabinet Office, explains.
6: The establishment of the program is an important issue from the perspective of realizing an orderly and inclusive society.
5: The plan will broadly cover medium to long-term residents. The online learning program will also be available outside Japan. A flame lighting ceremony has been held in Tokyo ahead of the 2026 Asian Games torch relay. The 20th Asian Games will open in the city of Nagoya in central Japan on September 19th. The torch relay begins on Saturday. The flame for the relay was lit on Tuesday in Tokyo. The city became the first Japanese venue for the Asian Games in 1958. Sprinter Kiryu Yoshihide lit a torch using the flame in the same cauldron that was used at the time. Flames will also be lit in Hiroshima on Thursday and Nagoya on Saturday. They will be combined with the flame from Tokyo before the start of the relay. The games will run through October 4th and will feature 43 sports. 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

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Good morning. It's 5:42. The National Weather Service office in the Quad Cities is forecasting partly sunny skies today with a slight chance for showers and temperatures reaching the low 80s this afternoon. Tonight looks to be partly cloudy as the low drops near 63 degrees. Tomorrow comes with sunny skies and highs in the low 80s again. Thursday night will remain clear as the low falls to about 64 degrees. There's a 30% chance for showers on Friday. Otherwise, it will be mostly sunny with highs peaking in the low 80s and mostly clear overnight Friday with lows in the mid 60s. Currently in the Quad Cities, it's mostly cloudy and 69 degrees.

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1: A deadly school shooting turned David Hogg into an activist. 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
3: Good morning, I'm Michelle Martin. 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
5: And I'm Sasha Pfeiffer. When it comes to writing, artificial intelligence is often viewed as a creativity killer. But Middlebury College political science professor Allison Stanger openly admits she uses AI to help her

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0: 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Good morning. It's 6:43. The National Weather Service in the Quad Cities is forecasting partly sunny skies with a slight chance for showers and temperatures reaching the low 80s this afternoon. Tonight looks to be partly cloudy as the low drops to near 63 degrees. Tomorrow comes with sunny skies and highs in the low 80s again. Thursday night will remain clear as the low falls to about 64. There's a 30% chance for showers on Friday. Otherwise, it will be mostly sunny with highs in the low 80s and mostly clear overnight Friday with lows in the mid-60s. Morning Edition continues on community-supported public radio, WVIK.
1: Robot patrol guards rolled out across several cities a few years ago, but police departments are now canceling them. We look at why next time on Here and Now.
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4: Good morning, I'm Sasha Pfeiffer. ZZ Top drummer Frank Beard has died. He gave the Texas rock trio their thumping beat for more than 50 years. The punchline for decades was that Frank Beard didn't have one, but he did, briefly. The band took a hiatus in the 70s while Beard was in rehab. He joked that when they got back together, no one had shaved that whole time. But Beard's beard didn't measure up, so he decided to stick with a mustache. Frank Beard was 77. It's Morning Edition.
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0: It's Morning Edition on WVIK, Quad Cities NPR. Good morning, I'm Joseph Leahy. The Republican nominee for Illinois' 17th congressional district, which includes parts of the Quad Cities area, now says he, quote, over-exaggerated the number of unhoused people he encountered at the Galesburg Public Library in a viral campaign video. Tri-State Public Radio's Jane Carlson has more.
6: The video of Dylan Vansel speaking outside the Galesburg Public Library was posted to his campaign Facebook page on August 6th. In the video, he says he had just stopped by the library for a meeting. He says it's a beautiful building that cost a ton of money.
7: But when I walk in, I'm greeted by a dozen homeless individuals, and I get that. Everybody's having a hard time right now, but I could not imagine bringing my kids or a

0: group of kids into this library and having to walk through. There's people in there screaming and hollering. I'm sure they're detoxing or in between, whatever.
1: I filed a public records request for security footage from the library. The footage shows Vansel visited the library and filmed the video on July 17th. He enters through the library's north doors around 9:50 that morning. No patrons are visible near the entrance at that time. Vansel now says it was an exaggeration to say he encountered a dozen unhoused people as soon as he entered the library, but he says he still has the same concerns he posted in the video.
0: All this taxpayer money for those, you know, I get everybody's going through hard times, and some people more than others, but this is not the appropriate place.
1: Vansel says library staff were phenomenal during his visit. One staff member is seen on security footage escorting him from the reference desk to his meeting. Library Director Noelle Thompson responded to Vansel's video publicly in a Facebook comment, saying there were inaccuracies in it. She says the library is seeing an increase in the number of patrons who are in need of social services, but she says access to the library is not determined by where someone sleeps.
2: We are one of the only spaces where people can exist without having to be consumers, without any sort of expectation, any sort of requirement for any financial transaction. So we don't have, you know, a target audience. Our audience is our community.
1: The Galesburg Public Library moved to its new $20 million, 68,000 square foot building a little over 2 years ago. Thompson says she sometimes hears comments in the Galesburg community echoing Vansel's sentiments, that the building is too nice or that it costs too much for unhoused people and their belongings to be seen inside or outside the building.
2: I'm more concerned in, is somebody interfering with your ability to use the space? Is somebody behaving in a way that's destructive or threatening or violent in any way? That will be addressed immediately. Your opinions are welcome, but I'm not going to ask anybody to leave because somebody doesn't necessarily want to see them here.
1: Thompson says the library has a full-time safety coordinator, and serious infractions, such as theft or harassment, are reviewed monthly by the library board. She says an increase of people needing social services at the library is less about the new building, and more that the number of people in crisis in the community has grown. Vansel is the owner of a chain of coffee shops in Illinois and Iowa. He's looking to unseat Democrat Eric Sorensen in the November general election. Sorensen posted his own video, recorded at the Galesburg Public Library, in the days after Vansel posted his. Sorensen talked about housing and prescription drug prices in his video. I'm Jane Carlson.

0: complicated and often does require some sacrifice from voters. The challenge for parties who support green policies is how to win over those voters, even as the climate crisis bites. Ruth Sherlock, NPR News, United Kingdom.
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3: 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Good morning, it's 7:42. The National Weather Service in the Quad Cities is forecasting partly sunny skies with a slight chance for showers today and temperatures reaching the low 80s. Tonight looks to be partly cloudy as the low drops near 63 degrees. Tomorrow comes with sunny skies and highs in the low 80s again. Thursday night will remain clear as the low falls to about 64. There is a 30% chance for showers on Friday. Otherwise, it will be mostly sunny with highs in the low 80s and mostly clear overnight Friday, with lows in the mid-60s. Currently in the Quad Cities, it's mostly cloudy and 69 degrees.

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1: 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The National Weather Service office in the Quad Cities is forecasting partly sunny skies with a slight chance for showers and this afternoon, temperatures reaching the low 80s. Tonight looks to be partly cloudy as the low drops to near 63 degrees. Tomorrow comes with sunny skies, highs peaking in the low 80s again. Thursday night will remain clear as the low falls to about 64. There is a 30% chance for showers on Friday. Otherwise, it will be mostly sunny with daytime highs in the low 80s and mostly clear overnight Friday with lows in the mid-60s. Currently in the Quad Cities, it's mostly cloudy and 72 degrees.

0: Robot patrol guards rolled out across several cities a few years ago, but police departments are now canceling them. We look at why next time on Here and Now.
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3: Good morning, I'm Sasha Pfeiffer. ZZ Top drummer Frank Beard has died. He gave the Texas rock trio their thumping beat for more than 50 years. The punchline for decades was that Frank Beard didn't have one, but he did, briefly. The band took a hiatus in the 70s while Beard was in rehab. He joked that when they got back together, no one had shaved that whole time. But Beard's beard didn't measure up, so he decided to stick with a mustache. Frank Beard was 77. It's Morning Edition.
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5: It's Morning Edition on WVIK, Quad Cities NPR. Good morning, I'm Joseph Leahy. The Republican nominee for Illinois' 17th congressional district, which includes parts of the Quad Cities area, now says he, quote, over-exaggerated the number of unhoused people he encountered at the Galesburg Public Library in a viral campaign video. Tri-State Public Radio's Jane Carlson has more.
6: The video of Dylan Vansel speaking outside the Galesburg Public Library was posted to his campaign Facebook page on August 6th. In the video, he says he had just stopped by the library for a meeting. He says it's a beautiful building that cost a ton of money.
7: But when I walk in, I'm greeted by a dozen homeless individuals, and I get that. Everybody's having a hard time right now, but I could not imagine bringing my kids or a group of kids into this library and having to walk through. There's people in there screaming and hollering. I'm sure they're detoxing or in between, whatever.
6: I filed a public records request for security footage from the library. The footage shows Vansel visited the library and filmed the video on July 17th. He enters through the library's north doors around 9:50 that morning. No patrons are visible near the entrance at that time. Vansel now says it was an exaggeration to say he encountered a dozen unhoused people as soon as he entered the library. But he says he still has the same concerns he posted in the video.
7: All this taxpayer money for those, you know, I get everybody's going through hard times, and some people more than others, but this is not the appropriate place.
6: Vansel says library staff were phenomenal during his visit. One staff member is seen on security footage escorting him from the reference desk to his meeting. Library Director Noelle Thompson responded to Vansel's video publicly in a Facebook comment, saying there were inaccuracies in it. She says the library is seeing an increase in the number of patrons who are in need of social services, but she says access to the library is not determined by where some

0: someone sleeps.
1: We are one of the only spaces where people can exist without having to be consumers, without any sort of expectation, any sort of requirement for any financial transaction. So we don't have, you know, a target audience. Our audience is our community.
0: The Galesburg Public Library moved to its new $20 million, 68,000 square foot building a little over 2 years ago. Thompson says she sometimes hears comments in the Galesburg community echoing Vansel's sentiments, that the building is too nice or that it costs too much for unhoused people and their belongings to be seen inside or outside the building.
1: I'm more concerned in, is somebody interfering with your ability to use the space? Is somebody behaving in a way that's destructive or threatening or violent in any way? That will be addressed immediately. Your opinions are welcome, but I'm not going to ask anybody to leave because somebody doesn't necessarily want to see them here.
0: Thompson says the library has a full-time safety coordinator, and serious infractions, such as theft or harassment, are reviewed monthly by the library board. She says an increase of people needing social services at the library is less about the new building, and more that the number of people in crisis in the community has grown. Vansel is the owner of a chain of coffee shops in Illinois and Iowa. He's looking to unseat Democrat Eric Sorensen in the November general election. Sorensen posted his own video, recorded at the Galesburg Public Library, in the days after Vansel posted his. Sorensen talked about housing and prescription drug prices in his video. I'm Jane Carlson.

0: That is it for us today. Coming up on tomorrow's program, as I teased earlier, the pesticides that farmers use can drift miles beyond where they are originally deployed, harming plants, trees, and people. We'll talk about how it happens, as well as what could change with a little more regulation. Plus, we'll talk with a Springfield woman who, in collaboration with her sister, is going to Burning Man and installing a large sculpture that will also eventually make its way back from the California desert to here in Illinois. That's all coming up tomorrow on the 21st show. We love hearing from you about what you think about what we've been talking about or future suggestions for topics. You can email us. talk@21stshow.org is the address. 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The 21st Show is produced by Christine Hatfield and Jose Zepeda. Our digital producer is Colson Khan. 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Reginald Hardwick is our news director. The 21st Show is a production of Illinois Public Media. I'm Brian Mackey. Thanks for listening. We'll talk with you again tomorrow.
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5: From NPR and WBUR Boston, I'm Indira Lakshmanan.
6: And I'm Rob Schmitz. It's Here and Now. Coming up, the latest from the Florida primaries, with interesting results for the Democrats as they try to win a first statewide race since 2018.
5: Also, as he departs as NPR's Africa correspondent, Emmanuel Akinwotu talks about what he learned about a vast and varied continent.
7: It's been kind of a professional journey and a personal journey, understanding my roots more deeply and also understanding this region.
6: And a look at AI bots, from concerns about digital ones.
8: Having these fake personas entrapping people, is this the type of society you want to live in?
6: To the failure of physical ones.
9: These robots that are supposed to detect and deter crime, people aren't that afraid of them.
6: Coming up Here and Now.
10: The news is first. Live from NPR News, I'm Lakshmi Singh. President Trump says on Truth Social that he is nominating Dr. Heidi Overton to lead the Food and Drug Administration. Overton has regularly briefed Trump on health policy matters. She was present when the president issued an executive order recently to reduce the number of childhood vaccinations, a move widely criticized by public health experts. The United Arab Emirates says it is suspending all trade with Iran after it came under Iranian missile attack. NPR's Hadil Al-Shalchi has the latest.
11: The Emirati Ministry of Foreign Affairs announced that it was halting all trade, commercial exchanges, and financial transactions with Iran until further notice after what it called, quote, regional escalations. On Tuesday, the UAE's defense ministry said Iranian missiles fell in open water. The Iranian foreign minister denied the allegation. The UAE came under intense fire as Iran targeted U.S. installations in the Gulf and Jordan at the beginning of the almost six-month war that shows no sign of ending. The latest sanction will put increasing pressure on Iran as the U.S. prepares to expand its economic restrictions on the country. Hadil Al-Shalchi, NPR News, Istanbul.
10: Voters in Alaska narrowed the field in races for Congress and governor during yesterday's primary elections. Alaska Public Media's Eric Stone reports all eyes are on the state's U.S. Senate race, which Democrats hope will help them flip the chamber.
12: Democratic former Congresswoman Mary Peltola is leading incumbent Republican Senator Dan Sullivan in the race for Senate. Both will advance to the general election in November, according to a race call by the Associated Press. Who will take the third and fourth spots on the ballot after Alaska's unique top four nonpartisan primary is up in the air. But as of late Thursday night, a retired teacher with the same first and last name as the incumbent Sullivan looked as if he might make the cut. Some Republicans have accused him of trying to siphon votes from the incumbent Sullivan. The teacher, though, insists he's simply fed up with the senator who shares his name. Alaska voters also narrowed a 17-candidate field to four in the race for governor. For NPR News, I'm Eric Stone in Juneau.
10: Kenyan authorities are investigating a helicopter crash that may have involved American lives. ABC News and NBC News both cite the State Department in reporting four U.S. deaths. Kenya's aviation agency says there were seven people on board the aircraft when it went down this morning in a remote part of northern Kenya. The locally owned Lady Lori helicopter says the aircraft was operating a charter flight when it crashed. It was carrying guests with travel company and beyond. Ukrainian President Volodymyr Zelensky's fired one of the most senior members of his government in the wake of a broad corruption investigation that has also implicated a former lawmaker, bank officials, and Ukraine's former justice and energy ministers. Yesterday, the recently ousted defense minister demanded national elections. However, Zelensky says the law bars such a vote while Ukraine is at war with Russia. 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
13: And this is Quad Cities NPR, WVIK. Good afternoon, 1204. I'm Jim O'Hara. Bettendorf Middle School has completed the first phase of a multi-year $33.7 million improvement project. Here's WVIK's Jonathan Turner.
14: Students will return for their first day of school Monday, August 24th, but they can get a first look at a new addition today at an open house from 5:30 to 7:30 p.m. School Principal Alan Hartley is thrilled with the improvements, which include larger flexible classrooms, bigger desks, improved circulation and natural light, enhanced safety and accessibility, new technology and energy-efficient systems.
15: There's going to be a lot of things that look different, feel different, and we know that, especially at this age at middle school, change can be really hard. They're going through a lot of change, and so we are mindful of that, and I would just say to anyone that has concerns or anxiety around that, meet with us. Come in, and I'll walk you through the building. I'll walk you through the space.
14: The new approximately 12,000-square-foot addition features 12 classrooms. It also serves as a reinforced storm shelter designed for 1,300 people. The addition marks the completion of phase one of the district's five-phase $33.7 million project to modernize the 60-plus-year-old school. For WVIK News, this is Jonathan Turner.
13: In sports this afternoon, the Cubs and White Sox wrap up their series at Wrigley Field. WVIK weather, partly sunny today, slight chance of an afternoon shower, and a high of 81. I'm Jim O'Hara.
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20: From NPR and WBUR, I'm Indira Lakshmanan.
6: And I'm Rob Schmitz. It's Here and Now. Florida Democrats took competing paths in last night's primary elections as they try to win their first statewide race since 2018. They chose a Democratic socialist instead of the establishment candidate in the state's U.S. Senate primary race, While in the contest to replace Governor Ron DeSantis, they chose a former Republican as their nominee. Tristan Wood is a senior political reporter with member station WFSU in Tallahassee, Florida. Tristan, welcome.
0: It's good to be on. Thanks for having me.
6: It's good to have you. Let's start with this surprise win in the Democratic Senate primary. Democratic Socialist Angie Nixon defeated retired Lieutenant Colonel Alex Vindman despite a huge fundraising disadvantage. The race was not even close. What happened?
0: For a national audience, you know, it's quite a shock. I mean, you know, $16 million versus just under $1 million with a name like Alex Vindman, who's nationally known. But it's so important to remember that a national audience, it wasn't the people voting in this Democratic primary. It was Florida Democrats, you know, and Angie Nixon, since she was elected to the Florida House in 2020, she's been one of the most vocal Democratic legislators against Governor Ron DeSantis and the Republican agenda here in Florida. One of the things that got her massive attention recently was when she was protesting from the floor, taking the floor with a blowhorn, speaking out against Florida's redistricting that took place. And then later, had a staged sit-in in Governor Ron DeSantis's office where she was arrested, right? So this goes to show that, you know, with Nixon, you know, being in elected office for 6 years, earning millions worth of paid media over those 6 years, it was able to, you know, help her build relationships with local Democratic parties around the state of Florida. That really had her personal brand here in the state go further than those $16 million and national name ID could buy Vindman.
6: That is a fascinating result. Florida was once considered a swing state, but has shifted firmly to the right in recent years. There are 1.5 million more registered Republicans than Democrats there, according to statewide voter registration data. How tough will it be for someone like Nixon, who is a Democratic socialist, as we've mentioned, to win in Florida?
0: That's kind of the tricky situation statewide Democrats have in Florida. They need to do two things that the Republicans don't need to do. They need to win over 60 to 70% of no party registration voters, and they need to keep their base energized and enthusiastic to show up. It's clear from Nixon's results that enthusiastic Democratic voters statewide are more aligned with her direction from that outcome. However, it's important to note that Florida's NPA registered voters tend to lean more conservative or centrist. So it's kind of a double bind that even if Vindman came out, he would struggle with because, a candidate must simultaneously appeal to the center while building an enthusiastic high turnout performance from their base. So Nixon faces an uphill battle running against Republican U.S. Senator Ashley Moody. It's going to be a tough uphill race for her.
6: So let's talk about these two House races where progressives fell short. Democratic Representatives Jared Moskowitz and Debbie Wasserman Schultz will hold on to their seats after facing challenges from the left. What happened there?
0: So Nixon's performance was statewide, right? And that shows that. But an important thing to note about Florida politics, especially Democratic politics, is that South Florida regularly constitutes a more concentrated centrist or moderate Democratic voter base than the rest of the state. Now, why is that? South Florida has a higher concentration of business and tech workers. It has a long-standing immigrant communities that are hostile to socialism and communism. You have a more concentrated population of more affluent retirees, right? If you look at Moskowitz district specifically, it's quite interesting because how his district was redrawn under this redistricting in Florida recently, it took up a section of the Florida coastline in South Florida that notably has shifted a lot more conservative since Trump first took office, right? District is leaning more in favor for Republicans just by a smidge, right? So those factors, you know, kind of the condos along South Florida's coastline turning from blue to more purple or red in recent years really goes to show the political tenor in these isolated specific South Florida districts that led to more favorable conditions for clear Democratic names like Debbie Wasserman Schultz and Moskowitz. Another interesting thing about Moskowitz's district is that it is 25% Jewish. Whereas Oliver Larkin, you know, ran a largely critical of Israel communication strategy. And if judging by the outcome, it didn't pay off for him.
3: So very quickly here, we've got about 30 seconds left. Florida voters are going to be choosing a new governor to replace two-term Republican Governor Ron DeSantis. Last night, Democrats chose a former Republican turned independent Trump critic turned Democrat as their nominee. His name is David Jolly. He'll be facing Republican Byron Donalds. How is that race shaping up?
0: So it's interesting what I talked about there, because Angie Nixon, you know, she represents a more DSA aligned Democratic path, where, you know, David Jolly represents a more centrist one. So although they could, the Democrats couldn't consolidate it into one candidate. They've consolidated on their top of the ticket ballot going into November. So although it's still heavily Republican favored, kind of that turnout might drive turnout for both of them.
3: That sounds good. Tristan Wood is a senior political reporter with member station WFSU in Tallahassee, Florida. Thank you, Tristan.
0: Thank you very much.
20: Biotech company Moderna and pharmaceutical giant Merck released a new report today saying that an experimental vaccine can stop the recurrence of the deadliest skin cancer, melanoma. Patients in the FDA-approved trial received personalized mRNA therapy, which in combination with another drug stopped melanoma from recurring. Researchers are optimistic the results could prove effective against other cancers, too. For more, we're joined by Wall Street Journal reporter Xavier Martinez. Welcome, Xavier.
21: Thanks so much for having me.
20: So this is a very new therapy. It's a vaccine derived from specific cancer cells in individual patients' bodies. How does it work?
21: Exactly. I think when you hear that cancer vaccine, you think of a flu shot or something like this. But this is kind of different. It's made for a specific cancer patient after they're diagnosed. And so the process works like this. A patient has surgery to remove their tumor. Doctors biopsy that tumor and sequence its DNA to find the specific mutations that are driving that person's cancer. And then scientists build a vaccine using mRNA that trains the immune system to recognize those exact mutations. Hmm. It takes about 6 weeks to manufacture, and it's literally a one-person batch unique to that patient's tumor.
20: Wow. This sounds like exactly the kind of personalized medicine we've been hearing is on the horizon. Is this the first breakthrough in that realm?
21: You know, this is just about as personalized as medicine gets right now. There are other types of cell therapies that use similar sort of methodologies. But, you know, this is not a drug sitting on a shelf that gets given to everyone in the same way. Every dose is built for one specific patient based on their unique genetic mutations in their own tumor.
20: Well, that sounds expensive to individually sequence a cancer genome. How much is this going to cost for patients?
21: Absolutely. That's one of the biggest questions on Wall Street's mind right now. We're still waiting to see the exact numerical results of this study. We know that they met their main goals, but we're not sure by how much. I think people are expecting the price will be relatively high. It is manufactured here in the U.S. in Massachusetts at Moderna's facility. And so distribution wouldn't be across the world, but it could be quite expensive.
20: Well, Xavier, let me ask you, mRNA vaccines are very controversial with the Make America Healthy Again movement, many of whom make up President Trump's base. Moderna isn't even calling this cancer therapy a vaccine, though it uses the same technology. Why not?
21: Absolutely. I think one key distinction, and I referenced this earlier, is just the fact that it's not given as a preventative measure, like a flu shot or something like that. I mean, this is used as a quote-unquote therapeutic to address people with cancer. But, you know, in calls with researchers and with clinicians, that topic does come up a lot, right? How do you message this when there is so much skepticism about vaccines and specifically about mRNA? And I think that it's a question on everyone's mind. How do you talk about it? How do you explain it to the public? Because there are some differences, although there are some similarities.
20: All right. You've interviewed cancer researchers. What do they say about how promising this is?
21: Researchers are cautiously optimistic that this will represent a big breakthrough on how we treat cancers. There's a lot of other studies going on to see how this type of technology might be able to work in different kinds of tumors. The researchers decided to start with melanoma because it does have the most sort of unique mutations. And so moving it into different types of cancers like lung cancer, pancreatic cancer, is really going to determine, you know, how widespread it's going to be used. But it really represents, in a lot of people's minds, a great step forward.
20: Well, you report that Moderna and Merck have other trials underway. So it looks like the goal is to individually target all sorts of cancers.
21: Absolutely. The goal here from Moderna's perspective is definitely to broaden this out to as many different types of cancers as they can. There's three that are further along than the rest, I would say. They're testing it in a bladder cancer, a very common form of lung cancer, and a kidney cancer. And so it's going to be really interesting to see sort of if these results hold up for a long period of time with melanoma, but also whether they're actually applicable to these other types of cancers, because that could make this not just a multi-billion dollar market, but tens and tens of billions of dollars per year for these companies.
20: Well, Xavier, Moderna became a household name during the pandemic because of their speedy development of a COVID vaccine. How has the company been doing since then, and how does this new trial affect their business?
21: This is enormous for Moderna. Since COVID, their vaccine demand has really fallen off, and the company has posted losses for years. This, however, marks their entry into cancer treatment, a market that's worth over $240 billion per year. Moderna's CEO told us last night that Moderna is now an oncology company, which is quite different from the COVID pandemic years. And the CEO is projecting that the company could return to sales growth by the end of this year. As for the stock market reaction, it's been remarkable today. The company has more than doubled in value during today's session so far.
20: That's Wall Street Journal reporter Xavier Martinez. Thank you so much.
21: Thank you.
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2: I'm at risk for stroke, I'm pre-diabetic, and yet I can't get it.
1: I'm Mary Louise Kelly. 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
20: It's Here and Now. For 4 years, Emmanuel Akinwotu brought NPR audiences deep and vibrant stories from across the African continent. He took listeners to an Afro-Brazilian cultural festival in Lagos, Nigeria.
25: Nigerians never need an excuse to have a party. But as excuses go, the Fanti Carnival stands out.
20: He went to Sudan as it was reeling from years of civil war.
25: While a tentative peace holds in Khartoum, beyond the capital, whole communities have been scattered, living fractured lives in displacement camps like this one in Darfur.
26: Here you can see the sorrow. Here you can see the hunger. Here you can see the diseases.
20: Most recently, he traversed a 600-mile West African superhighway from Nigeria to Ivory Coast to tell countless human stories along the way.
25: Almost everyone who travels by road west from Lagos to Abidjan knows the toughest part of the journey is at the beginning, on the notorious Lagos-Badagry Road towards the border with Benin.
20: His tenure at NPR has now come to an end, and he joins us to talk about the most important stories he told us from Africa. Emmanuel, welcome.
25: Thanks for having me.
5: So you joined NPR 4 years ago, but you've been reporting from Africa for a decade. What has it been like for the past 10 years? And what a huge task to report from such a large and varied continent.
7: Absolutely. No, it's been a pleasure overwhelmingly, and such a privilege covering so many big and consequential stories that really are only becoming more consequential because the continent is, you know, really rapidly growing. It's one of the fastest growing regions in the world with a really young population, you know, median age of around 19 in most parts of Africa. And so this is a continent with so many challenges, but also so much promise. And people are navigating these dynamics really just to try and better their lives. And within that are so many stories from insecurity to technology, creative industries, climate change and cultural development that, you know, really are at the nexus of how everyday people are trying to get on and prosper.
5: You were born in London to parents from Nigeria, but you talk about how you made the decision to go in the opposite direction as an adult. Tell us why.
7: Yeah, I think when I made that move, my parents weren't very happy about it. And they didn't really understand why I was going back to a place they had left for better opportunities. But, you know, I grew up in a very Nigerian, a very Yoruba community in London and felt very in touch with my culture in a way. But there's only so much that you can be connected to that from the diaspora. I always really wanted to kind of be more closely connected to that myself and on my own terms. And so I wanted to be an international reporter, and I thought it'd be great to start back home. And what I thought would be a few years has become a decade, and it's been really a kind of, you know, professional journey and a personal journey of understanding my roots more deeply and also understanding so much about this country and this region that is so just endlessly complicated and fascinating.
5: Mm. You made a recent 600-mile journey along the coast of West Africa from Nigeria to Ivory Coast. First, tell us why you wanted to go on this trip and who you met along the way.
7: I've been on this road trip from Lagos to Abidjan, and we met so many young people who are moving around across this 600-mile urban corridor. And one of the reasons why I went on this trip, or one of the things that was in my head as I went on this trip, was people like my dad who left the country and who are leaving African countries are actually just a small part of the wider story of migration in Africa. The majority of people who are moving around aren't leaving to go to Europe or to the US, as is so often depicted. Actually, they're leaving and going to neighboring countries. And so actually, that is a much more important and much more significant story of migration that is happening, but actually we don't see that much of it. And there's so many people in this region that, you know, they might be born in one country, but they have ethnic ties, cultural ties that are way broader than that, that cross a lot of these colonial era borders. One such person is someone who I met, Temidire Alesh. She is an entrepreneur. She has a business, a tourism business called Omi. And she was really fascinating and just describing why this region is home to her.
8: There's towns in Togo where they speak Yoruba as well, and in Cotonou as well, right? And my mom, right, was a trader who would buy from Senegal and Ghana and then sell the fabrics to Nigeria. And so there's a way in which that shaped me. And now I've been trying to marry this identity of like being a Lagosian and this experience of a way of being that I grew up in.
7: At the same time, while there are so many fascinating features of this region, there are also some developments that really present a real challenge for policymakers. A lot of cities in West Africa are developing in a way inspired by cities like Dubai, trying to create these kind of shiny, affluent enclaves. But actually, in many ways, that type of development is making life harder for the very people who need development most. And we saw this in Benin when we went driving from Cotonou to Ouidah, two cities along the coast, and saw so many homes, hundreds of homes and businesses that had been demolished to make way for tourism along the coastline. We met a man called Ahisu Fernand who was weeping. He was explaining that they had their lands legally, that they had bought it legally, but that the government had demolished it anyway.
9: The thing make me sick because my yoga, he spend a lot of money for here because he buy this place
26: more than 20 years ago.
7: This journey was really a window into this restless movement, urban movement along this corridor, and how people are trying to search for opportunities and how hard it is for them to make that realized.
5: What have been the biggest challenges for you in reporting from Africa for an American audience, and what's missing from the reporting we get here?
7: I think a challenge at times is connecting stories to international audiences in a way that just shows them that actually we are, in so many ways, we're all the same. We all want the same things for our lives. And that's constantly a challenge to achieve, not because people don't understand that, but because, you know, we're divided by culture and distance, and we're in our various bubbles. And that's really a challenge or that I really kind of take on, because just to kind of give us a sense of shared humanity.
5: Emmanuel Akinwotu is the outgoing Africa correspondent for NPR based in Lagos, Nigeria. Emmanuel, thank you so much.
7: Thanks for having me. Thank you.
5: You can find Emmanuel's reporting from the West African coast, including an interactive feature with photos and videos, at npr.org/West Africa.
3: There's a new Matthew McConaughey movie in theaters right now. The Rivals of Emziah King follows a beekeeper trying to fight threats to a small town honey business. Producers used more than 1 million real bees for the filming. Lauren Linehan with member station WBHM got a behind-the-scenes look with one of the Alabama beekeepers who helped train the cast and crew.
10: Matthew McConaughey holds a queen bee between two fingers.
11: Every queen to survive, always from birth. Without her, I won't survive.
10: In this scene, the bees begin to swarm around him. They eventually cover his entire hand, looking like a huge swollen oven mitt.
11: That's why wherever she goes, the whole community swarms to her. To protect her.
10: None of that uses special effects. Just 12,000 wing co-stars on McConaughey's bare hand.
12: They wanted a promise that the bees are not going to sting.
10: The bees live here with Adam Hickman, a professional beekeeper. He owns Foxhound Bee Company in Irondale, Alabama. The entire film was shot in the state, so Hickman became the film's expert on working with real bees.
12: The director, Andrew Patterson, did not want any of the cast to wear bee suits at all. No gloves, no suits, no jackets, no veils, nothing.
10: Unlike a wasp or a hornet, Hickman says honeybees don't want to sting you because they'll die immediately. Bees will only sting when they feel threatened. So Foxhound Bee Company taught the actors how to have calm and confident body language when handling the hives.
12: At the very, very end, we got done with training. We took off our veils and we stepped maybe like 30 yards away. And one bee, just one bee, would not leave us alone and ended up stinging Matthew on his hairline. And it ended up swelling up half his face.
10: But by the time the movie wrapped, there were only 5 bee stings through the entire production. That's because Hickman works with Italian honeybees. They're known for their gentle demeanor. Another trick is using a smoker.
12: So when you open the hive, naturally they're gonna like set off alarm pheromones. And if you put smoke in the air, it makes it harder for them to communicate with each other.
10: So they leave the beekeeper alone. But one of the most impressive tricks happens in the last scene of the movie with actress Angelina Looking Glass, a beekeeping beard. Here's how it works. The beekeepers put the queen in a tiny plastic cage hidden on Looking Glass. They also used a spray that released bee pheromones. Soon, the colony smelled the queen's pheromones and swarmed around her. The result? Looking Glass covered in 10,000 bees from head to toe. In The Rivals of Emziah King, the bees certainly stole the show. For NPR News, I'm Lauren Linehan in Irondale, Alabama.
3: 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Here and Now, Anytime is a great way to catch up on the latest news, and it arrives just in time for your afternoon commute. You can find it wherever you listen. It's Here and Now.

0: Live from NPR News in Boston, I'm Steve Brown. President Trump is delaying the 50% U.S. tariffs on Canadian imports after saying the two countries reached a last-minute deal hours before the sanctions were to go into effect. Canadian Prime Minister Mark Carney did not confirm an agreement, saying while substantial progress has been made, there is, quote, important work still to be done. Trump's import taxes would have hit about 5% of what Canada ships to the U.S. every year. The United Arab Emirates has suspended all trade with Iran after it said it had come under renewed fire from the country. Iran is already suffering under U.S. sanctions and a blockade. Incoming ballistic missile fire triggered nationwide warnings on Tuesday night for UAE residents to seek shelter. It was also the first time in weeks such an alarm had sounded. Early in the conflict, the UAE regularly came under intense fire from Iran. A telescope has spotted the fastest known star in the Milky Way. It's zipping around the supermassive black hole at the center of our galaxy. Scientists say it harnesses the power of the black hole's gravity to fly faster without falling in. Studying how it moves could help clue scientists into the black hole's mysterious properties. The findings were published today in the journal Nature. 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
1: 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Coming up on The Daily, the meteorological wrecking ball that is El Nino is back. And this year it's already shaping up to be by far the strongest and most severe on record. And to wreak havoc across the world. Hear about that tonight at 6:30 on The Daily. Our weather, fairly gentle, partly sunny with a slight chance of a shower or thunderstorm, high near 81 today. Overnight, partly cloudy, low 63, and for Thursday, sunshine, high up to 81. 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
1: It's here and now. Voting rights advocates worry new laws in some Republican-led states could stop young people from casting ballots. Bans on using student IDs to check in at polling places have sparked lawsuits. NPR's Hansi Lo Wong reports.
2: 2 years ago, Leah Seimer cast a ballot near Dartmouth College.
3: You use your student ID to vote in 2024.
4: Yes.
3: In New Hampshire?
4: Yes.
3: No problem?
4: No problem. I tend to not carry my driver's license on my person when I'm walking around campus. Most students just carry their student IDs to get into buildings.
2: But to get into a polling place this year, Seimer will need a state ID, U.S. passport, or another accepted identification. That's because New Hampshire is the latest Republican-led state to ban registered voters from using a student ID to confirm their identity at the polls. Indiana's ban started last year, and another in Florida is set to begin next year.
5: Student IDs have been a source of attempts at controlling who votes on the part of legislators who want to manipulate the process.
2: Michelle Cantor-Cohen is policy director at Fair Election Center, a voting rights group.
5: What this really is a power grab of legislators saying that they don't want students to vote.
6: The last thing I want to do is to keep people from voting.
2: Indiana State Senator Blake Dorio is one of the Republican lawmakers behind these new bans on student IDs. Dorio spoke last year at a hearing.
6: The first thing I want to do is to keep people from voting who shouldn't be voting, who did not have the proper ID.
2: Similar arguments for student ID bans have been made in New Hampshire. Here's Republican State Representative Donald McFarland speaking at a hearing last year.
7: This bill is not about restricting access to the ballot box. It is about ensuring confidence in the process.
2: There is no evidence of widespread voter fraud involving student IDs. That lack of proof led a federal judge to conclude that Indiana's ban, quote, looks more like a solution in search of a problem and is likely unconstitutional for burdening the voting rights of eligible students. Indiana Republicans are appealing that ruling, which is paused for now. New Hampshire's ban also faces a new lawsuit with similar claims. And while legal fights over student ID bans continue,
8: it's about really making sure that as many people know this as possible, as early as possible.
2: Voting rights advocates like Kristen Rodriguez of Vote Riders are trying to help eligible students get a hold of the documents they may need to apply for a state ID they can use to vote.
8: It takes a lot of time to get those documents. And some states, a birth certificate takes 6 to 8 months to come. And it's usually a series of unfortunate events that lead someone to be without the documents that they need. And it can be as simple as things getting lost in the mail.
2: Back in New Hampshire, Leah Seimer helps lead Dartmouth Civics Association, a student group that's trying to spread the word about the state's new student ID ban. It's a change that also affects some high schoolers in New Hampshire.
9: You could also have used a high school student ID to vote in the past. And so it's just taking away an avenue for participation in our democracy.
10: College is a very formative time for young minds and the civic traditions that you pick up.
2: Will Nelson is another Dartmouth student. Nelson says generations of students in New Hampshire have been inspired to vote because the state has been a key presidential campaign stop. Now Nelson says he's concerned the student ID ban could have long-lasting effects.
10: We're just sad to see that some of our policymakers have decided to make it a little bit more difficult for us to participate in that storied tradition.
2: Student voters in New Hampshire have less than 3 weeks left to sort out their IDs before their next chance to participate at the polls. The state's primary is in September. Hansi Lo Wong, NPR News.
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0: 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Where does that leave U.S. allies in the Gulf? 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
9: I'm Rob Schmitz. It's Here and Now. This week, we're taking a look at the many ways that law enforcement is using artificial intelligence in their work. Today, we're going to talk about bots, both physical and, before that, the less physical. Wired Magazine and 404 Media teamed up to report on a company offering AI-powered avatars that chat online with people whom police suspect of anything from human trafficking to tracking college protesters. 404's co-founder Jason Kubber reported this story and joins me now for more. Hey, Jason.
10: Thanks so much for having me.
9: What do you know about the company behind this, which is called Massive Blue, and the product that they're offering to law enforcement departments?
10: So Massive Blue is a New York-based company. It makes a product called Overwatch, and Massive Blue is co-founded by this guy named Chris Klem, who's a former U.S. Customs and Border Protection agent, worked at the border for a few decades, and there's photos of him with some prominent folks in the Trump administration.
9: Tell me a little bit about the product that they offer, Overwatch, and how they are pitching this to law enforcement agencies.
10: Yeah, so Overwatch is a product that is used to set up social media AI personas to infiltrate different networks. You'll make an account, and what is being done here is the police are controlling these accounts, but they come with AI-generated photos, they come with names, and then they come with kind of this backstory. An example is a protest persona from this presentation that we received that Massive Blue gave to police. It's a woman named Heidi. She's 36 years old. She's from Richland Hills, Texas. She's divorced. Her hobbies are activism, baking, and her personality is outspoken and seeking meaning. And so okay. Like, this person doesn't exist, obviously, but right. You kind of give AI the instructions to operate within a chat group where people are organizing protests, and it can take on this persona. And what it's actually doing is collecting information that is then funneled to police.
9: And how do these personas interact online?
10: There was an example that I saw that Massive Blue gave. They call it a child trafficking persona. It's like a 14-year-old kid from LA, and he is texting with a suspected child trafficker. There are screenshots of these conversations where they're talking about video games, but then the child trafficker in this example is saying, you know, tell me more about yourself. Some of the chats are like, this persona is asked what they're doing, and they say, like, just chilling by myself, man. My mom's at work and my dad's out of town. And then he uses a bunch of emojis. And so, yeah, it is designed to kind of use these like stereotypical like Gen Alpha slang and emojis and that sort of thing.
9: So how many law enforcement departments around the country actually have a contract to use this technology?
10: It's pretty small. Pinal County, which is a big county in Arizona, around Tucson, had a contract with Massive Blue to pilot this technology. At the time we wrote this article, which was a few months ago, it had not been used to make any arrests. But we know that the technology was pitched to other police departments in Arizona. It was also pitched to the Texas Rangers. One of the hard things to say is you often don't know about tech that's being pitched to local governments unless you are a member of that community.
9: They're trying to keep it secret.
10: They are trying to keep it very secret. And honestly, tracking down this presentation that we're talking about required me to file public records requests with dozens of agencies in Arizona and Texas, which is where we knew they were operating, just because Chris Klemm has, you know, contacts there. And that's sort of where he was working when he was with Customs and Border Patrol. But a lot of these documents were withheld from us because they were exempt from public records requests. Police, you know, say that they need this technology to remain a secret because it's being used to solve crimes and go after human traffickers and that sort of thing.
9: Now, I want to talk a little bit about the technology a little more. I can see the appeal of an AI persona to track down like traffickers, terrorist threats, but you mentioned a protester profile, and that seems to be in a gray area. And at risk of maybe violating a protester's First Amendment rights, is that the risk here?
10: That's one of the big risks here is, yes, this technology

0: that's one of the big risks here is, yes, this technology might be quite useful for infiltrating a sex trafficking ring or drug trafficking ring as well. But the examples of the persona types that they provide here is college protester, escorts, recruiter for protests. And so some of these are either First Amendment protected activities or activities that are maybe lesser types of crimes. If you start essentially having these fake personas entrapping people, it's hard to say, like, is this the type of society we want to live in where already when you go online, already when you go on social media, there is so much AI generated content, it's hard to tell who is a real person and who is a bot. And if some of those bots are operated by police or private companies that are working with police, I think there is a very real fear of this being deployed in a way that violates people's rights.
1: That is 404 Media co-founder Jason Kebler. Jason, thank you so much.
0: Thank you so much for having me.
1: So that's AI bots in the digital world, but what about in the real one, the physical manifestation of AI, like a robotic police officer?
2: My friends call me Murphy. You call me RoboCop.
1: Okay, no, there is no half-man, half-robot RoboCop on the streets fighting crime yet. Instead, what we have are robots on wheels. They look like little rolling new-age trash cans. Proof News found that at least 21 security robot systems were deployed across the country in the past decade, but almost two-thirds of those ended pretty quickly. Proof News reporter Rebecca Plevin is on the line now. Hey, Rebecca.
3: Hey, Rob. Thanks for having me.
1: Tell us about the robot security industry.
3: So yeah, we're talking about these AI-powered robots, and the AI software propels them to operate autonomously. As you mentioned, they roll around on wheels, they can weigh hundreds of pounds, they're kind of cone-shaped or trash can-shaped, like you said, and they're frequently compared to R2-D2 also.
1: So I want to play you audio from a man named Adam Pioff on Instagram and his interaction with a security robot in a park in Tempe, Arizona.
4: You are trespassing. Leave the premises immediately.
5: I just sat down. I just sit here for a minute? I'm tired. Let's take a break.
4: You are trespassing.
1: He's just sitting in a public park and then proceeds to run around the robot and confuse it. What do you make of that interaction? Is this emblematic of how many of these robo security cops work?
3: We actually spoke with Adam Pioff, and he told us how he was really intrigued by these robots. He lived nearby, and he liked to go visit them. He thought they were just really cool. He'd never seen anything like it. He'd go visit them and watch them, and then he started pranking them. And that video you played, it actually went viral. It was on America's Funniest Home Videos. But I think it shows also that, like, these robots that, you know, are supposed to detect and deter crime, like, people like Adam aren't that afraid of them.
1: That's interesting. I mean, are these robots, do they have any law enforcement capability, i.e. are they able to recognize someone's face? Can they, obviously they don't have weapons, I'm assuming.
3: The mainstream ones we're talking about do not have weapons. You know, the companies that make these robots, they say that they can detect and deter crime. And that's because they do have these surveillance powers, like you mentioned. They come equipped with video cameras, facial recognition capabilities, license plate readers. And that's both, like, their power and the thing that worries surveillance advocates.
1: So we reached out to Binghamton University professor Stephanie Tulk-Jesso in New York, who looks at human-AI interaction and human-robot interaction. We asked her about these bots. Here's some of her thoughts.
6: AI-assisted robots, for me, are still only reliable for small tasks with a lot of human control around them. The real world is just too complex for them to operate as intended.
1: Does that echo a lot of what you've heard? I mean, are these robots just not ready for prime time yet?
3: That is what we heard as well. They really struggle to navigate environments in flux. The AI just can't handle those ambiguous situations that security guards and police face daily. You know, security guards and police are trained to de-escalate, talk to people and warm them up and interact with them, and that these robots can't do that yet.
1: Do you think they will ever be used in a real life scenario that a law enforcement officer might be used in?
3: One of these companies, leading robotics companies, is called Nightscope. They're a Silicon Valley-based company, and they're now forging this new model where they're combining their robots and AI-powered software with human security guards. They just purchased a national security guard firm. I think the robot would maybe sense something, and then the robot and the AI software would be able to detect if this was a situation that required humans,
1: oh,
3: and then they could alert the

0: humans who presumably would show up and respond.
1: And would not say you are trespassing over and over at the person. That is Proof News reporter Rebecca Plevin on robot cops and why you will not be seeing them patrol your streets anytime soon. Rebecca, thank you.
0: Thank you so much.
1: It's here and now.

0: It's here and now on WVIK. Partly sunny is the forecast for the rest of the day with a slight chance of a shower or thunderstorm, high near 81. Overnight, partly cloudy, low 63. Thursday, sunshine up to 81. Friday, afternoon showers a possibility, sunshine with a high of 82. And then on the weekend, mostly sunny both days, highs in the upper 70s and low 80s. Well, this Saturday, the Quad City Botanical Center is hosting The Art of the Watercolor from 10:30 in the morning till noon. You can learn how to paint using watercolors, instructed by local artist Erica Parrott. Attendees will be led as a group through painting a nature-based watercolor, appropriate for everyone 18 and older. That's this Saturday at the Quad City Botanical Center. 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
2: It's here and now. Some modern cars have a serious problem. They can burst into flames, even when they're parked and turned off. It might look like spontaneous combustion. In fact, high-tech batteries and other modern electronics are to blame. More than 1 million vehicles manufactured by Jeep were recalled this year due to a faulty electrical connection in the vehicle's power steering pump. And millions of vehicles of all brands across the U.S. are currently under recall orders warning owners to park them outside because of the risk of catching fire. With us now is the Washington Post, Todd Frankel, who's been reporting on this. Welcome, Todd.
3: Oh, thank you.
2: So you spoke with several people whose vehicles have caught fire like this. I was especially shocked by the story of a woman who had just been warned that her three-year-old Jeep Wrangler plug-in hybrid was being recalled. And a few days later, the car caught fire while her daughter was driving the vehicle.
3: Yeah, that one sort of stood out. I mean, you know, and I think she even jokingly emailed the dealer and was like, God, I hope it doesn't catch fire before I can get it fixed. And of course, you know, a couple of days later, that's exactly what happened. Yeah, I think that's what's so unnerving.
2: Thank goodness
3: unusual.
2: The daughter was okay. We should let listeners
3: know. Oh, yes,
2: know.
3: But yes. No one was
2: hurt.
3: You
2: spoke to many people who had this experience.
3: Yeah, it was, and it's unnerving, right? And it's this spontaneous fire that can occur. And also what I think catches a lot of folks off guard is this can happen when your car's not on, which is, you know, not the way most people feel of a threat is being while you're driving, you know, something awful will happen. But this can happen at any time.
2: Yeah. All right. So millions of vehicles are now under a park outside recall. Explain what that means.
3: So it's when regulators tell you, you know, park outside, park not near your house. In other words, you know, even when it's off, you know, and you want to park in your garage, you know, and connect to your house or in your parking garage at work, or if you live in a condo, you know, underground garage, don't do that. They prefer for you. It might catch fire at any point. So it's, you know, sort of an almost insane instruction. You know, so inconvenient. You know, people describe this being ludicrous. You know, this idea that you have to park your car away from anything flammable because at any moment it might catch into flames. Now, it's rare. But again, it's catastrophic if it does happen.
2: Right. Well, I want to get back to the inconvenience aspect, but first explain to us why this is happening. And is this exclusively a problem with electric vehicles or hybrids?
3: No, it's not exclusive to EVs. I mean, EVs raise the risk because, you know, it's a result of modern cars always being on, but also being packed with electronics and batteries, right? So EVs obviously are going to have larger batteries that we all know can catch fire. Yeah, but also this electronics, right? So cars now, you know, have these seat warmers, you know, that are on. You can have the remote start and all these different things. And so there's more opportunities for electrical circuits to catch fire, overheat and catch fire. So actually the breakdown, you know, is about 50-50 between EVs and traditional internal combustion engines. So yeah, it's not just an EV problem. That's what makes it sort of unusual. But yeah, modern cars today, you know, everything's electronic. And so there's just a lot more opportunities for something to go wrong.
2: Well, I have a really old car, so this doesn't affect me. But if somebody told me you can only park your car outside, I think I would immediately be having it towed to the dealership and getting rid of it. So what are car manufacturers doing about this? How much urgency is there to fix these problems?
3: Yeah, that's the problem with a lot of recalls. You know, no matter what the threat is, you know, they identify the problem and then they have to identify a fix, then they have to get that fix out to folks. And so some folks have been waiting for months, if honestly years, for a solution. You know, all recalls are for rare but catastrophic things, right? Like you think about the really big airbag recalls, the Takata airbags that I think there's like 67 million vehicles that had these things in there. You know, but we're talking about fewer than 30 deaths that have resulted from that, which is awful, right? But it's an incredibly rare event. For this, you know, there haven't been any deaths reported, but there have been injuries, and there was, you know, house fires that have started. So it's really rare, but it's just, yeah, the inconvenience of it all and just this constant wondering, you know, even when you walk away from it, it could happen at any time.
2: Yeah, I'd say 30 deaths is 30 too many. So sure. Tell us, in the meantime, what are some practical safety measures that car owners can take if they happen to own one of these newer vehicles?
3: Yeah, I mean, you know, really, as they say, park outside. You know, a lot of folks will admit that that's really, it's impossible for them. You know, they live in a condo, right? And they have a parking garage and there's not off-street parking available to them. And so, you know, it's just sort of taking that risk. But it's, you know, honestly, it's a rare thing, but it incredibly inconvenient. And then you always have that uncertainty in the back of your mind that, you know, even though the car is officially off, it could still catch fire.
2: Right.
3: It's alarming.
2: All right, just 10 seconds, Todd. What can be done about this? Are these problems fixable?
3: Yeah, there are fixable. The recalls have solutions. They just take a while for them to work their way out to the car owners.
2: All right. Well, in the meantime, park that car outside if you've got a warning. That's Todd Frankel, a reporter for The Washington Post. Thank you so much, Todd.
3: Thank you.
2: Here and Now is a production of NPR and WBUR. I'm Indira Lakshmanan.
4: And I'm Rob Schmitz. 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
2: Another Flock camera has been cut down in Cape Coral.
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7: I'm Indira Lakshmanan. It's Here and Now. Coming up, a deadly school shooting turned David Hogg into a political activist. Now 26, he sees a shift in voters and in the Democratic Party.
8: The progressive movement is strong, and people are looking for candidates that are talking about what their vision is for a post-Donald Trump America.
1: Also, the view from Michigan as President Donald Trump temporarily suspends planned tariffs on Canadian imported goods.
7: And we hear from a survivor of the 2025 Eaton fire about what she learned from her experience as summer fires rage across the western U.S., Canada, and western Europe.
9: Your neighbors and your community will be your best line of defense in terms of taking care of one another.
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10: Live from NPR News in Washington, I'm Lakshmi Singh. Three of the candidates President Trump endorsed ended up losing in yesterday's Republican primaries in Florida and Wyoming. NPR's Tamara Keith reports there may be some cracks emerging in the president's grip on the Republican Party.
11: The win rate for candidates President Trump has endorsed remains well over 90%. But in the crowded primary field for Florida's 19th congressional district, Trump endorsed late, and his pick came in second. Scandal-plagued Congressman Corey Mills failed in his bid for re-election in Florida's 7th congressional district. Trump had endorsed him early, but in an after-the-fact social media post, the president claimed he had told Mills to drop out. In Wyoming's Republican gubernatorial primary, Trump's endorsed candidate also lost to a more moderate Republican, and it wasn't even close. Tamara Keith, NPR News.
10: President Trump confirms on social media today that he is nominating Dr. Heidi Overton for Food and Drug Administration Commissioner. Overton is a White House advisor and has regularly briefed the president on health policy issues. She was present when Trump recently issued an executive order to reduce the number of childhood vaccinations, a move that has been widely criticized by public health experts in the U.S. President Trump says the U.S. and Canada reached a last-minute deal to delay 50% U.S. tariffs on $20 billion worth of Canadian products.
12: The tariffs will be non-existent for our farmers. Our farmers were paying tremendous tariffs into Canada, and those tariffs are going to be totally eviscerated, down to zero.
10: The sanctions were due to take effect after midnight this morning. Canadian Prime Minister Mark Carney says there was significant progress in negotiations with the Americans, adding there is more work to do. Ukraine launched another swarm of hundreds of drones deep into Russia overnight. The attack comes amid a wider Ukrainian campaign targeting Russian energy and logistics hubs. From Moscow, NPR's Charles Maines has the latest.
13: This time, Ukrainian drones struck an oil refinery and damaged a residential building in the Republic of Bashkortostan. The region's governor, Rady Khabirov, confirmed the Ukrainian attack and said the drones had caused a fire at an oil facility already undergoing maintenance from previous Ukrainian strikes. Sustained Ukrainian attacks across Russia's energy and logistics sectors have caused rolling gas shortages across much of Russia this summer, with just a third of gas stations nationwide currently offering petrol for sale. That's meant long lines for drivers and government-imposed caps on how much gas can be purchased once Russians actually reach the pump. Charles Maines, NPR News, Moscow.
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14: It's 4 after 1 now on Quad Cities NPR WVIK. I'm Jim O'Hara. The Democratic candidate for Iowa's Secretary of State says elections need to be secure and accessible. Ryan Peterman criticized Republican state lawmakers for shortening early voting to 20 days. He says he would advocate for a longer window if elected.
15: I don't see how going from our previous period down to our shorter period now benefited anyone. The same amount of work has to be done. We have the shorter amount of time to do it. Ballots need to be ready further in advance anyways to comply with federal voting rules for overseas troops.
16: Yeah.
15: So I don't see who it benefits to shorten it.
16: Yeah.
15: I don't think it improves security, and it just hinders accessibility.
14: Peterman was speaking with reporters after his speech at the Des Moines Register political soapbox at the state fair. He says voter attestation, when someone attests to someone else's identity, should be brought back. He grew up in Bettendorf and was a naval officer. He's running against Republican incumbent Paul Pate. The Dubuque School District has proposed a set of school consolidations to reduce costs. The district says it must achieve roughly $17 million in savings by 2031. And the preferred plan involves merging the city's two high schools and closing multiple middle schools. The district is holding a series of public input sessions over the next 2 weeks and hopes to recommend a final plan to the school board in October. WVIK Quad Cities weather, partly sunny today, slight chance of a shower or thunderstorm, high of 81. Overnight low 63. For Thursday, sunshine, high of 82. I'm Jim O'Hara, WVIK News. 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
7: I'm Indira Lakshmanan. It's Here and Now. Election results today are a mixed bag for progressives who've been on a winning streak in many states. In Florida's primary for U.S. Senate, Democratic Socialist Angie Nixon easily defeated the far better funded establishment Democrat Alex Vindman. But Florida's Congressman Jared Moskowitz, a pro-Israel moderate, beat a Democratic Socialist who had called for ending U.S. aid to Israel. Democratic Party progressive activist David Hogg was watching. As a teenager, Hogg survived the deadly school shooting in Parkland, Florida. Now he runs Leaders We Deserve, a group that supports young progressives running for office. David, welcome to Here and Now.
8: Thank you so much for having me.
7: David, what is your big takeaway from today's results across a handful of states from California to Florida?
8: That the progressive movement is strong. We saw what I would consider the largest upset of the election cycle so far last night in Florida, where State Representative Angie Nixon, despite being outspent 16-1, still managed to pull off a huge upset against her opponent in the Democratic primary and win that race. And it's because she showed up for her community. She had worked for years in the state legislature, and people are moving on from just candidates that talk about how they're against Donald Trump. They're looking for candidates that are talking about what their vision is for a post-Donald Trump America.
7: But as a new member of the DSA, she's going to be asked about some of the most radical parts of their agenda, such as abolishing prisons. Here she is on MS Now this morning. Let's listen.
16: I don't support abolishing prisons. What I do support is abolishing for-profit prisons because they exploit labor and they usher many of our children into the school-to-prison pipeline.
7: All right, David, you're from Florida. It has gone decidedly red in recent years. Do you think that Nixon actually has a snowball's chance in Florida in November?
8: You know, I'm always cautiously optimistic about my home state. The biggest growing political party in the state of Florida is actually not the Democratic Party or the Republican Party. It's no party affiliation at all. And it's because voters are really sick and tired of that state. Many of them moved there because of the cost of living crisis in our country, including my own family that moved there back in 2014 because we couldn't afford to live in California anymore. And I think that one of the things that across the board is aligning a lot of these DSA candidates, and why they're winning these primaries is because people want something different, even if there are candidates within DSA that disagree with some of the parts of the platform, as Angie Nixon just said.
7: So, David, it wasn't a clean sweep for DSA or progressive candidates. Congressman Jared Moskowitz, who's a pro-Israel moderate Democrat, was able to fend off a challenge from a progressive primary opponent who was backed by Democratic Socialists who had called for cutting off U.S. aid to Israel. Let's listen to Jared Moskowitz on CNN.
19: People want normalcy. They want to stop this, you know, left extreme, right extreme. They want Washington to work for them.
7: All right. So he's referring to a left extreme. Let me ask you, is your organization, which is supporting progressives and young people, going to help Moskowitz, who's a fellow Democrat, win in November?
8: So across the board, we want Democrats to win, even if there are some Democrats like Moskowitz, who I've known for years. He was actually the state representative when the shooting at my high school happened. And he was instrumental in helping us change gun laws in Florida. And he's been a staunch supporter of stronger gun laws, even in a purple seat ever since. And the bottom line is Jared is in a tough fight now. And I'm fine to have some differences with my fellow Democrats, so long as we are united on the thing that matters most, which is defeating Republicans.
7: So I'm hearing a strong message from you that it's important, regardless of internal differences within the Democratic Party, to come together in November and support whatever Democrat is on the ticket. But aren't you making it a lot about age? And should the issue be about age, or should it be about the topics that are on the table? Affordability, healthcare, gun control, whatever the issues are that matter to the people of that community.
8: So I think the issues are really what matters most. And I think they actually go hand in hand. You know, I don't believe that we can have so many people in Congress that have not paid rent this century understand the real pressures that young people are under right now. And Americans of all ages who pay rents are under right now, when many of those members of Congress have owned their homes for years.
7: You know, I don't think I've ever heard you call him geriatric, but House Speaker Hakeem Jeffries is certainly an establishment Democrat. He told NBC's Meet the Press on Sunday that he does not support the Democratic Socialist agenda, but he's going to work with any of them who were elected. Here's what he said Democrats across the board should be focused on. Let's listen.
20: Lowering the high cost of living in areas like groceries and gas, and of course, housing, and fighting to make health care affordable for every single American, while at the same period of time pushing back against the corruption that has been unleashed on the American people and holding the crooks accountable.
7: That doesn't sound that different from what you're talking about. So are young progressives on message with establishment Democrats and maybe don't even realize it?
8: You know, I think ultimately the establishment is coming to many of the same talking points about affordability and fighting against corruption that progressives have paved the way to talk about. Affordability was not a big part of the conversation until Zohran really championed that and won in a huge upset in, you know, the New York City mayor's race. And now that's resonated across the country. And despite the establishment's freaking out, Zohran is now one of the most popular elected officials in the country.
7: All right. But David, I have to say there are a lot of people who may agree with your views, but who frankly don't bother showing up to vote because they believe that the system is too entrenched to change, that there's too much money in politics. For example, all these years, for a decade now, you've been working on gun reform. We've seen very little gun reform. And so what do you say to those young people who say, why should I even bother voting and showing up when the system is broken?
8: Here's the deal. I understand what those young people are thinking because I was one of those young people. I felt like the political system was so corrupt, I didn't want to participate in that. We don't have to mobilize every single young person in the country to actually start to win here. There are so few people, unfortunately, that vote that you only need to mobilize 10, 15, 20% of those young people to consistently get them out and voting and get substantial change.
0: David, I have to challenge you on something, though. We are a country that has voted for Donald Trump twice now, that has elected Donald Trump twice.
8: Who ran on an anti-corruption platform. What was the thing that he said in 2016 that he still said when he was running again in 2024? Drain the swamp over and over and over again. And I think there is something for Democrats to learn from that. Democrats can be the ones to answer that call successfully, finally, and actually say, no, we actually are the party that will fight against the corruption. It's hard to say that, though, when we continue to take so much corporate cash.
0: David Hogg is president of the group that supports young progressive candidates for office, Leaders We Deserve. Thank you so much, David.
8: Thank you.
1: Meanwhile, President Trump says he's temporarily suspended the planned 50% tariffs on around $20 billion worth of goods imported from Canada. Those taxes were set to go into effect last night at midnight, but the two countries have agreed to pause them until Friday while they work on a deal. Among the states most impacted by these tariffs is Michigan. The state has close ties to Canada through manufacturing and cross-border commerce. Let's explore that relationship further with Sandy K. Barua. He's the president and CEO of the Detroit Regional Chamber. He also served as the U.S. Assistant Secretary of Commerce under President George W. Bush. Sandy, welcome to Here and Now.
21: Rob, good to be with you.
1: So Michigan, obviously, is uniquely tied to Canada. Thousands of commercial trucks cross the border each day, moving a high volume of goods from Canada to Michigan. Explain to us a little bit about the relationship between Michigan and Canada up until now.
21: So we may be two nations, but we're definitely one region and we're one economy. Over the last 100 plus years, the auto industry in particular, but other manufacturing and other types of industry have built a binational, very integrated supply chain and customer chain that crosses the border. I'll give you just two quick examples.
1: Sure.
21: An automobile, before it is finally assembled, has parts in it that has crossed the U.S.-Canada border somewhere between 10 and 12 times before it finally gets installed in a Chrysler Pacifica minivan or a Ford Mustang, you know, depending on what side of the border. Hmm. The other one is that we have 6,000 plus medical professionals flowing into the greater Detroit region from Canada to work in our hospitals to take care of Americans and Michiganders. And we're incredibly grateful for that. So we are definitely one region.
1: That's really interesting. I mean, you just mentioned cars, you mentioned the movement of people as well. How else are businesses, workers, and consumers impacted by these tariffs?
21: So agriculture is another one. Michigan is the second most diverse agricultural state in the country, just next to California. And you know, the agricultural supply chain, both kind of the finished product, if you will, the finished vegetable or berry or whatever, they go back and forth, but also the supply chain to take care of the land, the fertilizer, the equipment, that stuff goes back and forth the border on a regular basis. It's really no different than the trade that you would see between Michigan and Indiana or Michigan and Ohio.
1: So I'm curious, what kind of Canadian products would suddenly be more expensive inside the United States throughout the country if these tariffs became reality?
21: Well, first of all, I want to take this particular 50% tariff talk with a little bit of a grain of salt.
1: Okay.
21: You know, we actually stopped tracking President Trump's tariff threats on our website because one, we hear the threat and then something different would happen. So we're now only tracking things that actually take place.
1: Interesting.
21: So, yeah. So, and again, it's a little bit, the president likes proclamations. It's obviously made him a successful political candidate. But for those of us who work in the business world, we're really focused on, okay, what is the actual reality,
1: right,
21: as opposed to what is the rhetoric. During Donald Trump's presidency, we've really learned to focus on the reality and not the rhetoric.
2: So there's a bit of theater, according to you. I mean, Trump and Prime Minister Mark Carney of Canada are in supposed talks for a deal before this temporary pause ends on Friday. What sort of agreement would you be happy with?
21: Well, what we've been advocating for, and we've been advocating this for, you know, really 2 years now, is that we need a renewal of the USMCA trilateral trade agreement. That is what the North American market needs, and that's what we need to get to.
2: That is Sandy K. Barua. He's the president and CEO of the Detroit Regional Chamber. Thank you, Sandy.
21: Good to be with you.
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2: It's Here and Now. The race for a closely watched U.S. Senate seat in Alaska will come down to former Congresswoman Mary Peltola and the incumbent Republican Dan Sullivan. But another candidate, also named Dan Sullivan, could turn the general election upside down. If that sounds confusing to you, you are not alone. That's why we've got Eric Stone here to explain it all. He's a politics reporter for Alaska Public Media. Eric, you were up late last night watching the primary results come in. Thanks for joining us.
29: Absolutely. Glad to be here.
2: So before we get to the dueling Dan Sullivans, let's talk about Alaskan Democrat Mary Peltola. Democrats think they have a shot to control the Senate if they can flip Alaska. Did Mary Peltola show signs last night that she can do that?
29: Well, Mary Peltola did run ahead of Dan Sullivan last night. Right now, it looks like she's about 5 points ahead of him. But this is a snapshot in time. There's a lot of campaign to go.
2: So Peltola was the first Alaska native to represent the state in Congress when she won in 2022, but she only served one full term. What kind of message is she trying to get across to voters in a state that has long supported Republicans?
29: Well, it's a lot of the message that she ran on in prior years. Her slogan for years has been fish, family, freedom. She's a moderate Democrat. And this year, you're also seeing a lot of things like affordability. Everything costs a ton up here anyway, and energy prices are rising. So that's been a big theme in her campaign. You're also seeing her lean basically into like an anti-corruption message, talking about fixing a rigged system. She's calling for 12-year term limits in Congress. There's also, you know, Alaska-specific stuff. She's calling for a ban on, you know, factory trawlers or these big boats with giant nets that catch things like pollock and groundfish. Right. There's been a lot of attention on the salmon and halibut that wind up in those nets as bycatch.
2: Now, she's going to have to get past the incumbent Republican Dan Sullivan, who's also backed by President Trump and well-known around Alaska. How deep in is his built-in advantage?
29: Well, he won convincingly against his last major challenger in 2020. Peltola is generally thought of, though, as a stronger candidate. You know, she was the last Democrat to win a statewide race in Alaska in 2022. He does have a significant base of support. He's been talking a lot about his record of delivering for Alaska in terms of, you know, President Trump's tax cuts bill, in terms of build up in military and the Coast Guard and things like that. So it is going to be a tough race for Peltola to win.
2: So the top four candidates in Alaska's open primary advance to the general election, regardless of party. And right now, a second person named Dan Sullivan is actually in third place. Republicans have said that he's trying to confuse voters to help Mary Peltola. What kind of wild card would it be if two Dan Sullivans end up on the ballot in November?
29: Well, he is in third right now, but he has a very small fraction of the vote, like 2.5%. There has been so much coverage of the fact that he's on the ballot that I think folks in Alaska are generally aware that there are two Dan Sullivans on the ballot, and I don't see it dampening a ton of support for the incumbent. He insists that he is not trying to confuse voters. He says he's basically just fed up with the senator with the same name. Fourth place candidates could be a wild card as well. There's a fringe Democrat and a fringe Republican fighting for the last spot. They're separated by a handful of votes right now, so we might not know for a little bit.
2: That's Eric Stone, reporter with Alaska Public Media. Eric, thank you.
29: Anytime.
0: A new artificial intelligence tool may soon be at our disposal, and it could be a game changer. Researchers at the Dana-Farber Cancer Institute and Massachusetts General Hospital say they have created an AI tool that can dig through people's electronic health records and predict the likelihood of a patient developing almost 400 diseases, including heart disease and cancer. Dr. Sarah Urbit is a cardiologist at MGH in Boston and lead author of a new paper in the journal Nature about this new AI tool. Dr. Urbit, Sarah, welcome to Here and Now.
4: Thank you so much for having me.
0: So, Sarah, let's start by explaining this study. How many people's patient records did you study, and how were you able to form an AI model that could analyze who's at higher risk of what kinds of disease?
4: So we considered over 700,000 individuals from the UK Biobank, from All of Us, which is an NIH project to collect electronic health records from the United States population, and from Mass General Brigham Biobank. And we were interested in almost 350 diseases that occur more frequently, for instance, in the UK Biobank. And we modeled how individuals tend to have increased or decreased risk of each disease based on their exposure to a variety of these patterns over time.
0: Well, I'm fascinated by this because on the one hand, the best doctors ideally get to know you over time and have the sort of extra human touch that allows them to understand what environmental factors in your life, social, socioeconomic factors might be increasing or decreasing your risk of certain disease in ways that you would think a medical record would not. What you're saying, though, is that by looking at your history of your interactions with the medical profession, diagnoses, putting it together with various genetic data that you have, that you can somehow build on that picture. Am I understanding that right?
4: That's exactly it. I would say it's not a replacement to the amazing things that doctors do in clinic every day. It augments our ability to do that. It improves it because we are limited as physicians in the amount of data that we can consider and the amount of data that we're exposed to.
0: Well, it's fascinating because it seems to have a predictive function, right? So you
4: Correct,
0: take
4: yes.
0: any person and you plug their data into this tool, and then ideally at some point in the future, your regular doctor would be able to do this and tell you, hey, Joe, I think you might have you're at higher risk for heart disease, or you're at higher risk for this kind of cancer. Now, the question is, though, and we've heard this a lot in medicine, that the more we have these predictive tools, the more that ethical concerns come up about people, for example, doing 23andMe and finding out that they might have a higher propensity for Alzheimer's, for example. But what if they don't actually get it? And so there have been all sorts of, you know, biomedical, ethical questions over the years about should patients have this information if they are not necessarily going to get the disease? What do you say to that?
4: Such a wonderful question. And it's one I wrestle with myself. I have to say, I think that the power and the potential of this tool is actually tremendous optimism and agency for the patient and for the physician. Because the argument that we make is that you should actually not be giving a patient a 10-year or a lifetime risk, which in some ways sort of sounds like a sentence, you know, this is the hand of cards you're dealt and you better be happy with it. It's saying, this is where you're at today. We have this amazing dynamic tool, which will calculate where you're at next year when we have an updated profile for you. We'll incorporate that information together and we'll make an adjustment. And perhaps you made changes in behavior, which said that, you know, there was this trajectory that you were on and you actually deviated below it because you started to exercise. You started to take a medication regularly. You did something to change where you were going. So this model is a prediction, but it is not destiny. And because it allows for this granular revision every year, and in fact, that's very much the numbers that we quote for things to be used on a dynamic yearly basis, it hugely amplifies a patient's ability to change where they're going.
0: Now, at this point, this is a study you published in Nature. So how many years away are we from this being a tool that clinicians could actually use rather than just research that leads to a published paper?
4: I think it depends how amenable some of the hospital systems and electronic health systems are to incorporating it. I will say that I was able to run a lot of this on a laptop, right? And it was built on algorithms that we developed that are, quote, simple enough to run in the time it takes to write a paper. They're not things you have to sort of set and wait for a year to run. So I think if a healthcare system and if an electronic healthcare record were able to buy into this and willing to incorporate it into their computer system, I think it could be up and running in less than a year.
0: Wow. Well, I'm really curious ultimately how much better prediction actually leads to better prevention. In other words, if you get this tool working, could it eventually change for a patient in terms of earlier screening, more tailored prevention, different treatments? And how strong is the line between forecasting risk and actually improving outcomes?
4: That you're in my wheelhouse. I work actually in preventive cardiology. And so you can't improve something until you can measure it. So if we have these one-year granular predictions, currently, we don't really have a lot of research that's based on what to do with a one-year prediction. But if we said we now have this tool that gives this patient a number, and we can follow a group of patients who have this one-year number and see how they respond to a variety of treatments or therapeutic suggestions, now we actually have an established pathway by which to use these measurements to change outcomes. So it's a great point that just because we have a prediction for you doesn't mean we necessarily have a prescription.
0: Well, Sarah, given that one in every three Americans will at some point in their life be diagnosed with cancer, and not all of those are hereditary, some of them seem to come from out of the blue, will a tool like yours help doctors realize when people are at elevated risk and help them change their behaviors to try to save them from life-threatening diseases like cancer or heart disease?
4: You know, I'm not an oncologist, so I will speak cautiously, but I am cautiously optimistic that this will help to identify individuals who would benefit from earlier screening, as well as exclude those individuals who may be, you know, false positives and that you may not want to expose to testing that might raise unnecessary concerns.
0: Dr. Sarah Urbitt is a cardiologist at Mass General Hospital in Boston and lead author of a paper in the journal Nature about a new AI tool she created that could soon help physicians predict one's likelihood of developing almost 400 different diseases. Dr. Urbitt, thank you so much.
4: Thank you.
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5: Live from NPR News in Boston, I'm Steve Brown. The Justice Department is defending its prosecution of former FBI Director James Comey and claims there's no serious dispute that a social media post of seashells could be understood as a threat against President Trump. Prosecutors also called into question Comey's account that he found the seashells in the numerical arrangement 8647 while walking on a North Carolina beach. Prosecutors say Comey intended a physical threat. Comey's legal team calls it a vindictive prosecution and says Comey's post didn't amount to a true threat. Ukrainian President Volodymyr Zelensky has fired a senior official amid a corruption investigation involving a deputy head of the presidential office. This development follows the recent dismissal of the defense minister, who is calling for national elections in a direct challenge to Zelensky, despite Russia's four-year full-scale invasion. The graft investigation centers on money laundering linked to a major corruption case. Ukraine has seen military successes in recent months, but is struggling to counter Moscow's missile attacks. An Ebola outbreak in Congo has surpassed 5,000 confirmed cases. That makes it one of the largest ever recorded. This rare type of Ebola has no approved vaccine or treatment. 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
6: It's a very nice August afternoon, and we're glad to have you listening on WVIK. Time is 1:33, partly sunny today, slight chance of a shower or storm, high near 81. Overnight, pretty calm, partly cloudy, low 63. On Thursday, sunshine, high of 81. Friday, slight chance of an afternoon shower, mostly sunny and a high of 82. And for the weekend, mostly sunny both days with highs in the upper 70s and low 80s. Later today on Marketplace, have you ever been on your phone and found yourself watching hours of content, a whole bunch of two-minute videos at a time? Well, there's a company that's making those vertical videos their bread and butter, and you can hear them interviewed today at 4 on Marketplace, right here on WVIK, Quad Cities, NPR. Back to Here and Now.

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1: It's Here and Now. The Walt Disney Company is suing the Federal Communications Commission. Disney argues the Trump administration is violating its First Amendment rights by challenging all 8 of its ABC broadcast licenses and by investigating its popular daytime show, The View. Here's NPR media correspondent David Falkenflik.
2: FCC Chief Brendan Carr is investigating Disney's diversity, equity, and inclusion practices. More broadly, Carr is questioning whether Disney is a fit owner of licenses granted by the government to use the public airwaves for their local stations. Disney has two words to describe what he's doing, and they lead off the lawsuit. Those words are government censorship.
3: Well, obviously, the Disney lawsuit is without merit.
2: That's the FCC's Carr himself. I interviewed him last night about that core allegation of seeking to intimidate ABC's free speech. He spoke more about the bureaucratic process. Carr said he's going by the book. In this case, a year-long review that has expanded from DEI policies to internal communications among ABC news journalists about politics.
3: Disney has chosen to go to court to try to block the FCC from moving forward with respect to at least some of the procedural options that are in front of the agency. But from our perspective, we're going to continue to follow the facts and the law wherever they may lead.
2: And Carr offered this dig.
3: Perhaps Disney is concerned or worried about how the record is developing. But again, ultimately, they're going to get a fair shake before the agency.
2: The legal team for Disney and ABC say that's already proven to be impossible. They argue the FCC under Carr has taken a series of actions because President Trump has publicly assailed ABC's news coverage, its commentary, and its late-night mockery of the president. Carr shrugged that off.
3: So broadcast is different than cable, different than newspaper, different than podcast, where you're getting free access to a very valuable public resource, the airwaves. Not only that, government enforces by keeping others off of their spectrum. That's not the case with newspaper. You pay for your trucks, you pay for your printing presses, same with cables, same with internet, you pay for distribution.
2: Carr and Trump have repeatedly said enough, enough anti-Trump coverage. They've done so on social media and in interviews with conservative media. In our interview, Carr simply said broadcasters are required to live up to basic ideas of fairness.
3: But a lot of broadcasters are now seemingly saying, we want to break that deal. We want to keep free access to spectrum on the one hand, but we don't know about public interest obligations on the other.
2: Trump has called for ABC to be stripped of its licenses. There are more than 200 television stations around the country affiliated with ABC. The network owns just 8, but 6 of them are in some of the nation's largest markets, and they turn a big profit for the network and for Disney. To question them all at once is essentially unprecedented.
3: Perhaps that's a sign that past FCC in recent years, over the last 10 or 15 years, maybe walked away from applying the law and the Communications Act as written by Congress. But ultimately, I think it's the job of the FCC to do those things.
2: Carr has launched investigations of every major broadcast network, including NPR. Every network, that is, except the Fox Broadcast Network, which is owned by Trump's political ally, Rupert Murdoch. And also not Trump's conservative allies on talk radio. Scrutiny of fairness, Disney and ABC argue, only seems to apply to those who have inspired the president's public attacks. The month before Trump returned to the White House, ABC settled a lawsuit he had privately filed over its coverage by paying $15 million to his foundation and another $1 million to his lawyers. Disney's new CEO, Josh D'Amaro, now says, enough. Carr says, we'll see. David Falkenflik, NPR News.
1: It's Here and Now.
4: The U.S. war with Iran is approaching the 6-month mark, yet President Trump says he has no plans to continue talks with Iran. Where does that leave U.S. allies in the Gulf? Meanwhile, Trump insists the Strait of Hormuz remains open and operating, but what's actually happening there? On the next morning edition from NPR News.
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2: I'm Indira Lakshmanan. It's Here and Now. Wildfires fueled by extreme heat and drought made worse by climate change have burned through millions of acres of land this summer across the Pacific Northwest, British Columbia, and Western Europe. Tens of thousands of people have been affected as homes and businesses have been destroyed. The story is a familiar one to Nikki High, who on the evening of January 7, 2025, had to evacuate her home in Pasadena, California, to escape the deadly Eaton Fire. A Pasadena native and owner of a local bookstore called Octavia's Bookshelf, Nikki had no idea if her home or store would survive. Here she is at a U.S. Senate hearing earlier this month recounting that time.
3: After evacuating on January 7th, my husband and I drove back to our street the next morning to find it actively on fire. I drove the few blocks from my house to my bookshop and was relieved to discover that we were still standing and we had power and Wi-Fi access.
2: Nikki posted on social media 2 days later, letting customers know they could come to her store to charge their phones and get water and snacks. The response was overwhelming, and for 5 weeks, Octavia's Bookshelf, named after legendary sci-fi writer and Pasadena native Octavia Butler, served as a mutual aid hub. The Eaton Fire killed 19 people and destroyed more than 9,000 homes and businesses, and more than a year later, residents are still rebuilding. Octavia's Bookshelf is back in business, and it remains a place where Eaton survivors come seeking help. Nikki High joins us now to share lessons of how she and other survivors came together in the aftermath to rebuild their lives. Nikki, welcome to Here and Now.
3: Thank you so much for having me.
2: So this has been yet another devastating summer for communities, this time in Washington State, Oregon, Canada, also around the world, as far away as Portugal, France, and Greece. I imagine that seeing all the images of the destruction may bring back painful memories for you.
3: Oh, absolutely. Even a strong wind sort of brings back that moment, but certainly watching the devastation that's occurring now. It's so devastating, and it, for people like me, we're just reliving the nightmare we went through in January of 2025 all over again. Our hearts really do go out to those communities.
2: So take us back to what you experienced. Your street was on fire. You were running a small business. What happened on that night?
3: Yeah, so after evacuating, I was actually not able to get back to my house until the following morning. When I got to my house, actually the end of the block, the street was actively on fire. I mean, there were sounds sort of like a tick, tick, tick. Then you'd hear boom. There were embers the size of basketballs. And I sat there in horror with my husband and my other neighbors. There were no fire trucks or first responders. We saw one. He drove by our street, and we were waving him down, and he shrugged his shoulders, sort of like in a "I'm sorry" sort of a motion. And so I actually did not know if my house survived for several days post-fire, because the fire went on for quite some time, and then the National Guard was deployed. So a friend of mine actually told me, she said, "I see the front of your house." She was able to use her press pass. She said, "Your house, your street's entirely gone, but I see the facade of your house." There were approximately 9 homes on a street of over 250 houses that are still standing today. My house is one of them, but it looked like a war zone all around me, and it was just one of the most devastating days of my life.
2: So what inspired you to transform your store into a mutual aid center? And did the community response surprise you in that there was so much need, but you also got lots of donations to sustain the hub?
3: The response was unreal. People just came by sort of in a daze. They weren't sure what they needed or what to do. And I just started to try to assist people as they came in. I had folks drive up and say, hey, well, do you have enough water for me to take back to my sister's house where we evacuated? And so that was when I posted another post on Instagram. And I said, hey, guys, you know, if anybody has water or masks, we can really use it. I mean, you have to understand at this point, the city of Altadena was actively on fire. The streets were just

0: was actively on fire. The streets were just a haze of gray and smoke. You couldn't even see before you're, you know, more than a foot in front of you. And it was really terrible. And within hours, I had trucks and delivery drivers pulling up with cases and cases of water and masks. And within about 2 days, I thought, okay, we have an operation on our hands, because we had so many people saying, hey, by the way, do you have an air purifier? Do you have these other items? And so I just thought, well, I'll go back to the same community that had, you know, helped me 2 days ago. And I said, hey guys, we kind of need purifiers and food and diapers. And I did it until the needs were met. As I think back on those moments and just understanding how connected this community is to one another, I think, well, you know, that's just what we do.
1: Right. Well, in the immediate aftermath, you had an incredible response and you spearheaded this sort of community center. As you say, so many people were willing to pitch in and donate, and neighbors helping neighbors. It's now been a year and a half since the Eaton and Palisade fires. Your community is no longer in the headlines, but you have said that the effects on fire survivors last long beyond when the flames are put out.
0: Absolutely. There are still barriers to returning home, whether that's being uninsured, underinsured, the lengthy process of obtaining permits to rebuild, not understanding rebuild options for our community members that were renters. They are now faced with living outside of the community because rents have doubled, even tripled in some cases. We are still dealing with the impacts of respiratory issues. So there's still so much work to do, and it's difficult to keep that message alive. And so we are left in many cases to do what we did 19 months ago, and that's to just lean on each other.
1: Well, you've taken leadership in helping people grieve and process their losses from the fire. You led a series of summer workshops. You hosted grief support sessions, a chance for fire survivors to come and share information with each other. People are still rebuilding and dealing with the effects. What do you want listeners to know about the kind of support that is needed in the immediate aftermath of these wildfires and even 1 and 2 years down the road?
0: That's a great question. I think what they need to know immediately is that your neighbors and your community will be your best line of defense in terms of taking care of one another. There is just something about a community experiencing a tragedy of this magnitude together that sort of eliminates the differences between you. And I think that that network of community is super important, not only in the initial stages, but a year and a half later. In terms of small businesses in this community, I think being able to donate or to support the business, every little bit helps. And it keeps us open so that we can continue to provide workshops and community-focused groups that empower our community and help us to heal from this and to get back home.
1: It's a long-term process of paying it forward and helping those people who've been suffering through fires and loss this summer. Nikki High is a survivor of the Eaton Fire and the owner of Octavia's Bookshelf in Pasadena, California. Nikki, thank you so much for joining us.
0: Thank you, Indira. I really appreciate it.
1: And this afternoon on All Things Considered, what astronomers hope to learn from a new discovery of the fastest known star in our galaxy. It travels 100,000 times faster than a commercial airplane. Talk about motion sickness. Near the black hole that's at the center of the Milky Way. You can hear that story on the NPR app or right here on your reliable local member station. It's Here and Now.
2: 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Well, coming up this Saturday, the LULAC Council 10 and Metrocom NAACP Unit 4019 in Davenport is holding an Iowa legislative candidate

0: Forum. The event is this Saturday at the Eastern Avenue Davenport Public Library branch, beginning at 10:30 a.m. with Iowa State Senate candidates, followed by Iowa House of Representatives candidates at 1 p.m. All Democratic candidates accepted the invitation to participate, but the Republican candidates so far have declined to participate or have yet to respond. Organizers remain committed to providing voters with opportunities to engage with candidates who have accepted the invitation. That's this Saturday at the Eastern Iowa Davenport Public Library branch. Weather for the rest of the day, sunny, a chance of a shower and a high of 81. Overnight, partly cloudy, low 63. And for tomorrow, sunshine up to 81. 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
2: It's Here and Now. Healthcare workers at a hospital in Michigan have been on strike since last September. It's now one of the longest-running nursing strikes in the country. One reason behind the strike and others across the country is the risk of violence. Federal data show hospital workers are 7 times more likely to be injured on the job due to violent acts than the general working population. Lynn Arditti has this story.
3: Nurse Crystal Doge is used to dealing with blood and broken bones in the emergency department, but she never thought she'd have to see so many of her colleagues getting hurt.
4: I've seen nurses get shoved, pushed, scratched. The biggest one is bitten.
3: Doge works at Henry Ford Genesis Hospital near Flint, Michigan. And violence at work is one reason she and her coworkers have been on strike since last September. She says other hospitals aren't any better.
4: It's the same everywhere I go.
3: In a statement, spokeswoman Dana Jay said Henry Ford Health doesn't tolerate any violence and has taken measures to prevent it, and that the strike is about pay, not safety. But she acknowledged that violence against healthcare workers is a nationwide problem. From New York to New Orleans, hospital workers have walked off the job.
5: Emergency rooms right now are like a powder keg.
3: That's Rachel Otis at the University of Wisconsin-Madison's nursing school.
5: As we look at Medicaid expenditures being cut, outpatient clinics losing funding, the emergency department is the only place with open doors for people.
3: And when emergency departments are understaffed, the risk of workplace violence goes up. To improve safety, many nurses' unions say hospitals should limit how many patients each nurse has to care for at any one time. California and Oregon have passed laws that do that, and a few other states have considered them. But there's no federal law limiting the number of patients. The American Hospital Association opposes nurse-patient ratios. When some psychiatric hospitals in California started accepting fewer patients, the association said that showed the new minimum staffing rules didn't work because they hamstring hospitals that want to care for more patients. On the other side is National Nurses United, the largest nurses union in the country. Every year, they push Congress to pass national staffing requirements. Jane Thomason is the union's workplace safety expert.
6: Employers are not doing what they need to around staffing, and they're creating these really dangerous, untenable conditions.
3: What states have done is toughen punishments for people who injure healthcare workers. Most states have made that a felony, and the Hospital Association wants to make it a federal crime. But Thomason of the nursing union says stiffer punishments don't help prevent violence.
6: It is not a rational decision to be violent. It is an aspect of not receiving the healthcare that they needed when they needed it.
3: Rhode Island is one of the states where patients who hurt healthcare workers can face felony charges. That didn't stop an assault in January at Butler Hospital, a psychiatric facility in Providence. A patient became angry at how long he'd been waiting. He attacked 2 nurses, a security guard, and a police officer. When Butler Hospital staff went on strike, their demands included hiring more staff.
7: We are the union!
8: Mighty, mighty union!
3: Andrew Kimball Mirzai is a mental health worker. He said one time when he just started working at Butler, he was alone monitoring a patient waiting to be admitted.
7: Out of nowhere, he stood up, looked at me, and just repeatedly punched me in the face.
3: Kimball Mirzai said he wound up with a concussion and broken nose. Looking back, he says,
7: we should have had at least another staff member with us.
3: Especially because he was new on the job. Butler President Mary Maron didn't respond to specific questions about January's assault. But in a statement, she said the hospital recognizes the importance of protecting its employees, and managers meet regularly with staff about how to strengthen protections. For NPR News, I'm Lynn Arditti in Providence, Rhode Island.
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8: And now a note about the U.S. national debt. Okay, so Rob, do you want the good news first or the bad news?
2: I think we get enough bad news in the news, so I will take the good news, please.
8: Bad news, Rob. There is no good news.
2: You tricked me.
8: The national debt is about to surpass $40 trillion with a T.
2: Nice.
8: And as of today, the Treasury Department says it's more than $39.9 trillion.
2: That's right. Some online debt clocks show what looks like a real-time indicator. That's just a visualization, but the spinning numbers can give you the feeling of vertigo. And the debt is growing faster this year than even the Treasury Department predicted. One of the reasons is President Trump's Liberation Day tariffs. When the Supreme Court struck down those import taxes back in February, that was a $250 billion hit to federal revenue projections for the year. And the Pentagon is asking Congress for funds for the war with Iran.
8: The Congressional Budget Office's latest projection puts the deficit for this year alone at more than $2.1 trillion.
2: Here and Now is a production of NPR and WBUR. I'm Rob Schmitz.
8: And I'm Indira Lakshmanan. This is Here and Now.

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1: I'm Indira Lakshmanan. In once freewheeling Hong Kong, dozens of bookstores have been forced to close down in the face of China's political crackdown. But the fight for free expression persists.
2: It's been common at any point where there's crisis in Hong Kong to talk about the death of the city. And I think it's important to realize that there's a spirit that perseveres.
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3: David Brancaccio here. I host the Marketplace Morning Report. I wanted to say thank you to any new or sustaining member of this station. 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
7: Last time, we tried to understand what consciousness is and how it works in the brain. Today, we're applying those same questions to human thought. What is thinking?
8: I want to understand how we think. I want to understand what are the mechanisms and representations that really enable us to remember information.
7: Neuroscientists, computer scientists, biologists, linguists, and more all have a new tool in this quest, artificial intelligence. But just as we're creating AI systems that are modeled on our own mental processes, this new tool is raising more questions about what we know, what we don't know, and how we actually think.
8: That's really the power of intelligence, is to take information and use it in new and flexible ways.
7: And when ChatGPT answers your prompts, by the way, is it actually thinking too? I'm Meghna Chakrabarty. Today on Point, episode 3 in our Brainwave series, The Cogito Ergo Sum of AI. Stay with us.
9: Live from NPR News, I'm Lakshmi Singh. The Justice Department is pushing back on former FBI Director James Comey's allegations that the criminal case against him over a social media post is improper and vindictive. Federal prosecutors are urging a judge to deny Comey's bid to have the case dismissed. Here's NPR's Ryan Lucas.
10: In a new court filing, federal prosecutors deny that Comey is being selectively targeted for prosecution. They say the decision to pursue the case was made without any influence from the Attorney General or the president. Comey is charged with making threats against President Trump in a photo posted on social media of seashells arranged to say 8647. Prosecutors argue that, quote, there is no serious dispute, end quote, that the photo could be viewed as a violent threat against Trump, and they urge the court to deny Comey's bid to have the case dismissed. Comey asked a judge to throw out the case last month, arguing that he is being singled out because of his criticism of Trump. Ryan Lucas, NPR News, Washington.
9: Tonight, family and friends of Nolan Wells are remembering him on what would have been his 19th birthday. The black teenager went out on a boat trip with all-white friends to a Mississippi barrier island on July 4th, but did not return alive. Elise Gregg of the Gulf States Newsroom and Mississippi Public Broadcasting reports.
11: The community is gathering in Biloxi tonight at Greater St. John AME Church for a prayer rally for Wells and his family. Pastor Jamal Bryan of New Birth Missionary Baptist Church in Stonecrest, Georgia, is the keynote speaker.
12: The emotional roller coaster that the family and the community is on is a speedy ride with no seatbelt. So we're coming really just to put our arms around them and extend prayers for them.
11: The family is still waiting on key details from the death investigation to be released. Results of a state autopsy haven't been shared, and an independent autopsy found Wells' cause of death to be undetermined. The NAACP has joined the family's legal team. For NPR News, I'm Elise Gregg in Jackson, Mississippi.
9: Meta's on trial in California, defending itself against a lawsuit that could upend social media norms. Several states accusing the parent company of Instagram and Facebook of intentionally designing its platforms to get children and teenagers addicted, a claim Meta vehemently denies. Here's NPR's John Ruich.
13: They are indeed steering clear of accusations about specific problematic content. Instead, they're going after Meta on two different grounds. The first is that Meta violated consumer protection laws. The second accusation from the states is that Meta violated federal law by gathering personal data about users under 13 without getting their parents' consent.
9: NPR's John Ruich. We should note the Chan Zuckerberg Initiative, founded by Mark Zuckerberg and his wife, Dr. Priscilla Chan, is a financial supporter of NPR. U.S. stocks are trading higher this hour, with the Dow Jones Industrial Average up more than 200 points. The S&P's climbed 46. The Nasdaq is up 160. 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
4: 204 on WBIK, your home for NPR News and Talk. I'm Jim O'Hara. 2026 has proven to be one of Illinois' busiest years on record for severe weather.
14: State climatologist Trent Ford says 2026 has been an especially busy year for severe weather. In addition to over 200 tornadoes touching down in the state, Illinois' five National Weather Service bureaus have issued more than 1,300 thunderstorm and tornado warnings as of August. Ford says the entire Midwest has been stricken with heat and humidity over the past 8 months.
15: Illinois' year is record-breaking because that's where a lot of those ingredients have been mixing really effectively to make for some really intense thunderstorms.
14: Ford says some of that intensity is due to climate change, but he could not say it was the definitive cause. He recommends anyone anxious about the weather channel some of that energy into preparing for it. I'm Ben Singson.
4: Iowa Republican gubernatorial candidate Zach Lane says he'd like to redirect existing University of Iowa funding to increase pediatric cancer research. Lane participated in a cancer roundtable hosted by the American Cancer Society's Cancer Action Network yesterday in Urbandale. He says he'd like to look at ways to reallocate university resources to support cancer research before increasing funding.
16: Would you say that a degree in the humanities is more important than funding more pediatric cancer research? I don't think it is. I think pediatric cancer research is actually more important.
4: This year, Iowa lawmakers approved directing up to $3 million annually to the University of Iowa for pediatric cancer research. Our WVIK weather, partly sunny today, a chance of a shower and a high of 81.
17: 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Duck.ai. 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

0: I'm Chris Boyd. Up next on Think, a year and a half after DOGE fired about a third of the IRS workforce, the wheels are really coming off.
1: Once DOGE came in and started firing people, they got rid of probationary employees and whatnot, there was a wholesale loss of institutional memory that also went out the door with that. And so they have made it very hard for the agency to function.
0: We'll talk about why IRS customer service is essential for people who run into problems filing their taxes, including being wrongly accused of failing to pay, about taxpayers who sit on hold for hours before anybody picks up, and about whether these staff cuts affect the ability of the federal government to collect what is owed by law to the government. Our conversation starts after a short break.
2: Cyber attacks on U.S. water systems haven't caused big disruptions, at least this time. From American Public Media, this is Marketplace Tech. I'm Megan McCarty-Carino. At least a dozen states have reported malicious hacking activity targeting their water systems, starting with Minnesota in late July. So far, water has remained safe to drink, but the incidents raise concerns about how vulnerable our critical infrastructure systems are to future attacks. Here to break it down is Nikita Shah. She's a senior fellow at the Center for Strategic and International Studies.
3: The attackers were able to target weak cyber defenses in these systems to get in. And what that means is really taking advantage of things like default passwords, having systems that lack multi-factor authentication, for example. That's slightly dangerous in this case because these operational technology systems were connected to the internet, and that's what makes it easier for the attackers to get in and to then maneuver once they're into these systems and tinker around with the controls. There is an Iranian cyber actor that's claimed responsibility for the attacks, known as the Cyber Avengers. But I think those actors tend to have a tendency to exaggerate their claims. So I think it's sensible to wait until the US government has officially determined who's responsible.
2: As you noted, Iran is definitely top of mind right now. But are there other state or non-state actors that could pose a potential threat like this?
3: Absolutely. Some of the kind of top four that we refer to in cybersecurity is Russia, China, Iran, and North Korea. They're all incredibly sophisticated actors. But then you also have cyber criminals. So these are financially motivated groups, sometimes individuals. Their sophistication really varies, but what they're interested in is financial motivation. The other thing I'd add in is the context they're in right now, right, which is geopolitical conflict. And that's really important because that brings in a third category of actors, and that's what we refer to in cyberspace as hacktivists. So these tend to be politically motivated actors who want to show some kind of patriotic support for one side or the other in a conflict. The other thing I'd say about US infrastructure is, in this case, we're seeing the water sector attacked, but really it's US infrastructure across the board. That ranges from the public sector, so think, government systems, federal systems, and public networks, right through to the energy sector, through to hospitals that are increasingly being targeted by cyber criminals, the education sector, universities, even things like space and satellites.
2: Recently, we saw the state of New York put $9 million toward strengthening the security of its water systems. Is that something we should be seeing across the board? And is it enough?
3: So we're still seeing some of the fundamentals not being done from a cybersecurity perspective, whether that's, changing default passwords, authenticating systems, really thinking about what's critical and what needs to be connected to the internet and what doesn't. And that's particularly as the federal government under this administration seems to be taking a bit of a step back, and it's kind of deferring a lot of space to states, to local governments to secure their own systems, but without necessarily giving them the help that they need in order to take that step. And then the last thing I'll say is, if you look at what happened in Minnesota, I think this was a really great example of cyber resilience in practice. The officials there were very quick to respond to the water attacks across the state. And what they did was turn very quickly to manual recovery and manual planning. So I think having a way to keep functioning, even though you've been attacked by a cyber actor, is really critical.
2: That's Nikita Shah at the Center for Strategic and International Studies. Emma Condon produced this episode. I'm Megan McCarty-Carino, and that's Marketplace Tech. This is APM.
4: Hello, I'm Michelle Martin. How's the newspaper where you live? Thin, getting thinner, publishing a few days a week, if at all? You're not alone. Over the past couple decades, the U.S. has lost about a third of its newspapers, taking thousands of local journalists off their beats.
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9: I'm Jeremy Hobson. Gambling is booming across America, and not just in casinos. 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But is our gambling addiction a problem? That's next time on The Middle.
8: 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Funding for Think comes from Interabang Books.
0: It's fair to say the Internal Revenue Service doesn't have a lot of super fans, but they do have a customer service department whose employees are committed to answering questions and helping taxpayers clear up mistakes, theirs or ours. The thing is, since DOGE stormed through the agency a year and a half ago and cut something like 30% of IRS staff jobs, just getting through to a living, breathing human on the phone can feel like winning the lottery. From KERA in Dallas, this is Think. I'm Chris Boyd. My guest received a scary letter from the tax service this spring, alleging she and her husband hadn't paid everything they owed for 2025. It turned out to be an error. The IRS had failed to credit them for some quarterly payments they had made. And since she had documentation, she assumed it would be a relatively easy fix. It was not. And since Stephanie Mensimer happens to be a senior reporter in the Washington Bureau of Mother Jones Magazine, her experience inspired a story about how the agency is now barely able to handle regular business in the wake of staffing cuts. It's titled, "The IRS is Imploding." Stephanie, welcome to Think.
1: Thanks for having me.
0: Start by talking about what led you to this reporting project. You had never had troubles with the IRS before. Then you got this letter dated in May saying you owed a lot of money. What exactly was in that letter and what made you feel like you needed to act on it quickly?
1: Well, they said that I owed thousands of dollars, which I didn't owe. And so I think everyone feels like that, they've been terrified by a letter like that at some point in their lives. Like, the IRS is kind of scary. They have a lot of power. They can, mess up your life if they want to in certain ways. And so I decided to jump on the phone and give them a call. And that turned out to be an impossible task. I spent hours and hours and hours on hold or getting disconnected with the IRS over the course of at least a month. And I never even still, it's been a couple months since I got the letter. I have still not been able to contact anyone at the agency about my issue.
0: The IRS failed to credit those quarterly payments you'd made. I mean, mistakes can happen in any big organization. Was there anything about that, though, that made you think the agency is not firing on all cylinders at the moment? Like it's not just that you can't get the mistake fixed. There was a mistake in the first place.
1: Right. Well, I think that what was odd, I have paid those things online. I have an IRS account. And actually, this was probably the first year I've paid online. And now, I'm, of course, never going to do it again. But in my IRS account, it won't show any payments that I made before 2026. And the numbers that they do have in there didn't even match up with the letter that they sent me. So I was like, this is really strange. Something has gone terribly wrong. And I actually last year had written a story about the IRS because I'm from Ogden, Utah. And in Ogden, they have a giant IRS service center that handles a lot of the anything you mail the IRS, if you're west of the Mississippi, will probably go through Ogden. And so everyone I know has worked there at some time or another, family members and whatnot. And last year, when DOGE came in and they started just slashing the staff, I did a story about what that meant for my hometown. And back then, people were saying, oh, they're doing this during tax season. It's going to be such a disaster. How could they do this? And it turned out that last year wasn't actually that bad, because all the people that they were trying to get rid of didn't actually leave the agency until like October, because they kept them on through the tax season. And then they gave people this like deferred resignation thing where they paid them not to work for a couple of months and then fired them. So the impact of those cuts really didn't become clear, at least I think on the public facing side, until this year. And so when I started having problems, I thought, oh, this is what everybody said was going to happen. And it's happening now.
0: I mean, after that first long wait on hold, you tried again a few days later. And at that point, you couldn't even stay on hold if you had wanted to, like you longed for the days of being on hold.
1: Right. They have this outgoing message that said, due to overwhelming call volume, you know, we're unable to even put you on hold. And it wasn't just me. I asked my accountant finally, I was like, do you guys have some way to do this? You know, do you have some advice for me? And they said, oh, we can't get through either. And they have their own sort of like special bat phone thing that, you know, tax practitioners can get around. You know, they have a special direct line to the IRS to help people with their problems. And even those lines aren't getting answered the way they should be.
0: All right. So let's talk about why all of this is happening. First, there is no confirmed IRS commissioner in place within the Trump administration.
1: Right. They had sort of acting people. I think they had one briefly confirmed commissioner who wasn't there very long. And then there's been some acting people. And then finally, they made a fake job. They made the CEO of the IRS. And it's not a job that was ever created or authorized by Congress. I'm not sure, like, legally even how that works. But they put in a guy, Frank Bisignano, who also is running the Social Security Administration. So, you know, he's got a lot of time on his hands. And, you know, I think that there is some lack of management at the top because of that. You know, those are two major public agencies in the country. They have not had, and I don't even think they're trying anymore to find somebody who could be confirmed.
0: So Congress is not taking action to press to find a leader for the agency who would be confirmed?
1: No, they do not seem to be.
0: And does the IRS CEO, you've called this a made-up job, have all the same powers as someone who had been through a full Senate confirmation process?
1: I don't think so, but I really don't know, because this is highly unprecedented. I think Senator Elizabeth Warren has made some noise about this, saying, you know, what legal authority does he have to do anything? And, you know, she's written some stern letters or something, but I don't think it's really, you know, I mean, he testified before Congress in April. They did bring him in to talk about what was happening with the agency, and there was some oversight. And he just claimed that everything was going great and that they've lost 30% of the staff at the IRS, but they were doing more with fewer people and getting better results.
0: That's just not the experience of anyone who's been dealing with the IRS for the past few months. Is that accurate?
1: That is true. In fact, since I wrote my story, I keep hearing from even more people about this. But I interviewed a number of tax practitioners, a lot of people who work with low-income taxpayers through they're like kind of like legal aid clinics for taxes. And they are just ready to pull their hair out, because they just, you know, where they used to spend time working with clients and trying to work out payment arrangements or help them with their paperwork and stuff, now they just sit on hold with the IRS because they can't get through to anybody. And one woman I talked to, she said at this point now, when she has a really serious problem for one of her clients, she just goes straight to Congress. She goes to see her, and she literally goes in person to, or she did at least once go in person to visit her congressman to talk to them, because members of Congress have some kind of direct line. They have a way of getting through some of the bureaucracy to help people, like their constituent services offices do. And so I think they're definitely hearing from people, because at least, you know, the lawyers, people who know that this is an option, are taking advantage of it more often because they're just so frustrated.
0: Only once in my life have I had a kind of scary interaction with the IRS. This was many, many years ago. And I recognize that, you know, the IRS is not set up to, you know, maintain Americans' emotional well-being. But when you have a problem like this, like the one that you had, more than anything, you just want to start getting it taken care of as soon as possible. And this seems like something that is just not possible in the current state.
1: Yeah. I mean, I tried. It's funny when you get stuck on hold, they say, try going online to solve this problem. And of course, I tried that. And it, you know, the website seems to also be broken. I keep getting these messages that say, due to an outage, you can't see any of your payment information. It doesn't even show me having a balance that I owe, you know, balance information not available. So the website is of no use. And, you know, I had my husband try to log in. He doesn't have anything really that was useful. So that doesn't work. You can't call. So I thought, well, and my accountant was like, oh, you're going to have to send a letter. So I thought, okay, great. So we've been working on this letter and putting together all my documentation. And then I was reading through the IRS's own data, and it shows that just in the last year, the amount of mail that they are not processing has more than doubled. So it went from like all the unopened mail, unprocessed amended tax returns went from something like 3 million pieces to 7 this year. And so, you know, I'm going to send a letter, but I don't know who's going to open it. You know, it's that sort of a problem. Like I will do it. So there will be a record that I have tried to solve this, but I don't see that happening anytime soon.
0: That part of your story reminded me of that final scene in Raiders of the Lost Ark, where they take the Ark of the Covenant, this precious artifact, and it gets stored away somewhere in a warehouse, never to be seen again.
1: Right, right. And, you know, except there are real consequences for people who can't reach the IRS. I mean, I hope one day I will solve my problem. I think I've been told by, thanks to doing the story, I learned that you can ask for a hearing. You are allowed, there's a taxpayer bill of rights basically built into the law, and you're allowed to get a hearing if you can't get anywhere with all the other options. So they can't start doing anything without you being able to talk to somebody eventually. But, you know, if you ignore the IRS and don't pay money they say you owe, or, you know, don't respond to these letters, they can take your house or take your bank account. They can garnish your wages. I mean, have real power to try to collect this money if they think that you owe it. And so, you know, there are consequences if you just ignore the letters, or you just think, I don't know what to do. I can't talk to anybody on the phone. I'll just pretend like this isn't happening. You know, they have a lot of power, and those things, a lot, some of it's automated. I got another letter that just seemed to come. It came before the deadline of my needing to respond to the previous letter. So I think they still send out things, and they probably still can garnish your wages. And, you know, some stuff is still happening, even though they don't have many people working there. So it's just that when you get these things, you have no way of responding.
0: And you discovered the people, generally speaking, who are most likely to have their wages garnished or their property seized are people who are already vulnerable in this country for a number of reasons.
1: I mean, pretty much anybody who's not good with technology or who doesn't have like a scanner, for instance, will run into trouble trying to respond to the IRS. Elderly people, people whose first language isn't English, and, you know, low-income people generally who don't have time like I did to sit on hold all day. I mean, you can start calling the IRS at like 7 o'clock in the morning, but, you know, most people have to go to work. People don't have this kind of time to spend just trying to reach someone in the agency to get help. So those people are definitely vulnerable to this kind of stuff. They also, there's sort of the dual problem that low-income people are really vulnerable to fraud from crooked tax preparers, which I hadn't thought about till I started doing the story. But there are these shady tax preparers who tell people they can get them really big refunds, and they do stuff that is illegal, basically. And so people fall for that. They get this big refund, and then a couple months later, the IRS comes back and is like, no, that actually isn't your refund, and you're not eligible for all that money, and you need to give it back. At which point, you know, a lot of people have already spent it, and they're in big trouble, and they need to figure out how to resolve these things. And there are options for people. You know, they like have payment plans, and there are hardship exemptions. And, you know, if your loser ex-husband illegally claimed your children on his tax returns, like, those are all mitigating things that, you know, the IRS will work with you on. But you can only work on those things if you can get somebody to talk to you on the phone.
0: My guest, Stephanie Mensimer, is senior reporter in Mother Jones's Washington Bureau. We're talking about her article, The IRS is Imploding. We'll be right back.

0: Hey, it's Ray from Car Talk. 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This car stinks, or that stuff is snake oil. And federal funding was part of that formula for independence for 58 years. The average age of the cars my brother bought, coincidentally. Anyway, we need you to step up and help us fill the gap. 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Set up a monthly gift. 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

0: This is Think. I'm Chris Boyd. Today we're talking about the state of the Internal Revenue Service in the wake of DOGE cuts and other resource shortages. My guest, Stephanie Mensimer, is senior reporter in Mother Jones's Washington Bureau, and she's reported on this in a piece headlined, "The IRS is imploding." Stephanie, what did you learn about how the process of DOGE cuts went down at the IRS, how it affected operations and staffing?
1: Well, they basically cut 30% of the workforce at the IRS in an extremely short period of time. And, you know, one of the deep, dark secrets about the federal civil service is that there were a lot of people who were already eligible for retirement at this point. And they had stayed on because they're, you know, people like to work in public service or whatever. They had, you know, they were there. But once DOGE came in and started, you know, they started firing people, they got rid of probationary employees and whatnot, there was a wholesale loss of institutional memory that also went out the door with that. And so they have made it very hard for the agency to function. And in a, you know, and it's a central feature of the federal government, which is collecting tax revenue, which, you know, they need to pay for things like, you know, the war in Iran or, you know, food stamps, whatever. You know, you need to bring in that revenue. And so I don't think that the DOGE people really gave much thought to how to make the cuts. I actually interviewed the former HR director from the IRS who had been brought in to help hire people because in 2022, I think, Biden helped push through the Inflation Reduction Act, which included a bunch of new money to try to shore up the IRS, which has been, you know, problematic for a long time. It's been starved for resources. The technology was outdated and it just needed more bodies. And so Tracy DeMartini brought in, or she was brought in to start hiring people. And she tried to work with the DOGE people and said, you know, look, I can help you reach your numbers if you tell me what it is that you want. Like, what are you trying to do here? And they ended up just firing her or pushing her out instead of like taking sort of a strategic approach and thinking like, you know, what could we do to make this more efficient? Or are there places that are overstaffed that we could cut and, you know, keep some core functions? There was just none of that. It was just, you know, they just came in and started firing everybody.
0: To go back for a minute to the mail issue, you talked to a guy named Charles Garn, who was hired to work in an IRS mail facility in 2024, and I guess survived the DOGE layoffs. What sort of climate did he describe there in the wake of that?
1: Oh, he said it was awful. He was so excited to go to work there too. I had met him when he just started, and you know, he was one of these new people brought in on some of that, you know, with that new money from the Inflation Reduction Act. And he had just gotten all trained at the end of 2024. And like, I think he started work in December. And by February, DOGE was trying to get rid of him because he was considered a probationary employee. And it was easier to fire those people. So he was there for all of the crazy stuff, like when they forced everybody to come back to work in the office. The IRS had long had really flexible telework policies, and so they stopped all of that. And so all these people who hadn't worked in the building a really long time came in, and they didn't have desks, they didn't have anywhere to park, you know, they were all squashed together or, you know, working in broom closets. And so he came in for some of that, and he just watched as he told me he had like his manager would manage like a certain number of teams, maybe like three. But as time went by, the manager was managing like nine teams. And then the managers would quit because they were so overworked. And some of them actually quit because they didn't want to have to fire everybody. Like, it was really brutal, just sort of, you know, psychologically to have to look at your coworkers and be like, sorry, you guys all have to go. And he said by the end, also, they were just falling incredibly behind at managing the mail. They used to get these big deliveries of boxes full of paper. And he said, you know, they have two shifts there. So that by the end of the day, they would have, you know, processed everything that came in when he started. But when he left in October, he said they just couldn't get, they were not finishing the deliveries. Stuff was backing up. And even though they were working harder, it was just not helping. And then people just kept leaving.
0: This is going to sound like a rhetorical question, but it's not. What do you know about why President Trump hates the IRS?
1: Well, I think that he's, you know, the The IRS was auditing him for quite a while. I think, you know, he has himself done some alleged tax fraud. And I think that even he thinks that, you know, they leaked his tax returns, but it wasn't actually the IRS. It was a contractor who leaked his tax returns a few years ago. So who's angry about that? But I think this was more than just President Trump. I'm not even sure how aware he was of what was happening, because Elon Musk came in with Doge and really got kind of free rein. You know, they sent these kids in to work in these agencies. They had no idea what they were doing and no idea how these places worked. And they thought they were so smart, and they just came in and with real contempt for public workers. And they just thought they were going to make it all. Either they could do it with technology and fix everything really quickly, or they just didn't see why we should even have these functions. And of course, you know, there's a very powerful constituency of wealthy people that really don't want the IRS to function because they don't want to get audited and have to pay their fair share of taxes.
0: I have wondered, I mean, is there revenue being lost due to staffing shortages and failure to catch tax cheats? Like, is there any way to know what kind of income the federal government might be missing out on by starving the Internal Revenue Service?
1: It's an astronomical amount of money. I think the Yale Budget Lab has figured that it's almost $1 trillion that the country will lose in tax revenue over the next 10 years because of these cuts. It's a lot of money. And it's really insidious, because it's like partly an enforcement thing. You know, if people aren't getting audited and there's no check, but I think they're helping create this culture. And I heard this while I was writing my story. It's like, well, no one works at the IRS. Why should I even bother filing my tax returns? Or, you know, why should I worry about this? Why should I pay taxes even if nobody's going to catch me? And I think that the longer this goes on, the worse that's going to get. And, you know, these revenue shortfalls could get even worse.
0: The president and some Republican lawmakers have alleged the IRS as an agency is biased against political conservatives, or at least conservative organizations. Is that concern borne out by evidence? Like, is that a reasonable thing to at least wonder about?
1: Well, there was an episode in the mid-aughts, and I think it was 2012 somewhere. It was during the Obama administration, where the Tea Party movement that sprang up after Obama was elected ended up creating a whole bunch of new political nonprofits. And the IRS did actually, I don't want to say they targeted them, but they did focus on those groups because they were crossing a lot of lines between, you know, political. If you're a nonprofit, there are rules about what kind of political activity you can engage in. And so the IRS did actually go after a couple of Tea Party groups at the time. And then there were all these hearings, and the woman who worked at the IRS, who was in charge of nonprofits, she got fired. And there was some evidence that they were taking a harder look at these groups, but they also looked at liberal groups too. And it just so happened there were a lot more of the Tea Party groups. And to be honest, I wrote about some of these groups back then, and they were actually totally fair game for this kind of investigation because of what they were doing with their donations. So that's kind of where that comes from, I think. But I don't think there's any evidence that that's true today, certainly. And it's really a small part of what the IRS does, you know, regulating nonprofits. I mean, most of the just basic functions are just getting people to pay the taxes that they owe. And actually, they are there to administer the tax code that Congress created, which, you know, Congress just created a whole bunch of new tax credits and stuff that the IRS had to implement this year about, like, no taxes on tips and, you know, tax credits for Social Security. And there's all sorts of child tax credits and all of these things that Congress keeps asking the IRS to do. And so their workload is directly related to some of those very same Republicans in Congress who want to, you know, give away more money. So
0: This made me think, Stephanie, of the debates that, you know, will never stop in this country about gun regulations. And, you know, some people say we need more regulation. We need to be more stringent. Other people say we would be OK if we just fully enforced the gun regulations we have. And I was thinking maybe this is true as well of taxes. Like maybe we don't need to adjust any, you know, taxes or make anything higher. We just need to collect all the tax Congress has already said yes to.
1: That would definitely be a good start, I think. You know, they've, and I think that the thing that's interesting about the IRS and why it was so short-sighted to fire all these people who work there, like under the, you know, the aegis of efficiency and saving money and rooting out fraud, but hiring people to work at the IRS, it pays for itself because every dollar or something you spend on the IRS comes back like it's $8 or $9 that they recover. So it's not like other agencies, like it definitely pays for itself. And, you know, and functionally in a democracy, somebody has to collect the taxes, you know, it's just part of making sure we have a functioning government. And it, you know, is not something that in other countries, I think is quite as politicized as it is here.
0: You mentioned the Inflation Reduction Act. What had the Biden administration before this second Trump administration done to try and rectify resource shortages within the IRS, which, as you said, had been building for years before even President Trump's first term?
1: Right. So I think that by the time the Inflation Reduction Act passed, the IRS had about the same number of employees that it had like in the 1960s, even though the population of the United States had like tripled. So, you know, some of that obviously technology helped with, but really it was very much understaffed. And so Biden put in, I think it was about $80 million into the Inflation Reduction Act that was supposed to go to modernizing the IRS and beefing up enforcement and targeting, frankly, high net worth people who weren't paying their fair share. And so immediately Congress, you know, got passed, and then Republicans have subsequently clawed back some of that money, or quite a bit of it, actually. And they started out with all these conspiracy theories. They accused Biden of wanting to hire 87,000 jackbooted thugs, you know, armed IRS agents who were going to be fanning across the country to harass ordinary law-abiding citizens. And that just was not true. And especially, I thought about that a lot when I couldn't get anybody on the phone. But a lot of what that money went to really was also just making sure that the phones got answered. So when people had questions, like they needed help filing their tax returns and whatnot, you know, they actually, I think the first year after Biden was able to staff up a little bit from that money, they answered 1 million more phone calls at the IRS. I mean, that's a basic function of government. Like they were just trying to make it work better. And, but, you know, eventually that got dialed back. And then once Trump took office, you know, all of that was just thrown out the window.
0: My guest, Stephanie Mensimer, is senior reporter in Mother Jones's Washington Bureau. We're talking about her article, "The IRS is Imploding." You're listening to Think. I'm Chris Boyd. You mentioned a report delivered to Congress in June from the Taxpayer Advocate Service. What is the Taxpayer Advocate Service?
1: Well, there is an office inside of the IRS that is there to help people with problems they might have with the IRS. And they function a little bit like kind of like an inspector general. They keep tabs on what kind of service the IRS is providing. And it's very much focused on taxpayer rights and, you know, how individuals interact with the office. And, you know, they have a lot of data about the phone call, how many phone calls are getting answered, and whether the people who answer the phone know what they're talking about and that sort of thing.
0: So did the report say the people who answer the phone know what they're talking about?
1: This one that I was looking at, I don't even think they got that far because so few phone calls were getting answered. I think they found that there were, I think in this last tax season, they answered 20% fewer calls during filing season, and the hold times actually went up from anywhere from like 80 to 160%, depending on which line you were trying to call. And those voice bot systems that were supposed to like make up for the fact that there weren't humans, hardly anybody gets through to anyone through those things. Most people hate them and they get frustrated and they either hang up or they ask to be transferred to a live person.
0: Yeah, it seems like this would be an area where technology could help, but, you know, not just at the IRS, at a lot of, you know, private companies, they're not there yet. Like if you have an incredibly simple request, like, you know, you need one number, maybe they work. But if you have something complicated, for the most part, these voice bots are not going to help much.
1: Right. And the Biden administration had been working on improving the technology throughout the IRS, you know, to find places where they could make it easier, you know, things work better. I mean, they made the direct file, they made it possible for people to, more people to file their returns online for free. And Trump got rid of that, most of it, because, you know, we wouldn't want the government to make your life easier and cheaper. And they, but also then when Trump came in and Doge took over, they fired 40% of the IT department at the IRS. So in order to make the technology work, you still need people to actually do the job. And they got rid of all those people. And the ones who were left apparently were redeployed. A lot of them were just made to answer the phones during filing season because there are not enough customer service people in the agency. And then others went to work in the CEO's office. And it's unclear to me what exactly they were supposed to be doing there. But, you know, the IT department has been gutted at the IRS. So if there was a hope that technology might make things better, that just isn't happening.
0: It does seem really surprising that the Department of Government Efficiency, run by a guy who clearly loves and has excelled in the tech space, Elon Musk, you know, they could have made incredible changes, right? I guess it would have taken more time than going in and firing a third of the staff in a matter of a few weeks.
1: Right. And, you know, I think they were actually surprised how hard it is to do the tech upgrades, because a lot of the technology that the agency runs on is so old. You know, it breaks. You know, there are people told me, like, there's always like that one person they're terrified is going to have a heart attack, because if they do, like 100 years of institutional knowledge will go with them and no one will know how to make the system work anymore. It's kind of like that. And you know, they, I think, had very little respect for the people who worked there and what the existing situation was.
0: My guest, Stephanie Mensmer, is senior reporter in Mother Jones's Washington Bureau. We're talking about her article, "The IRS is Imploding." We'll be right back.

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1: Nelson Mandela is president. People are trying new things. There are these youth groups that pop up. People are doing ballroom dancing, beauty pageants, drum majorettes.
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5: Stardate, August 19th. All is not well with the universe, or at least our understanding of it. There's growing evidence, for example, that dark energy might not behave the way scientists had thought, and that behavior might control the universe's fate. Dark energy was discovered 3 decades ago. It may account for 2/3 of all the matter and energy in the universe, and it appears to cause the universe to expand faster as it ages. So far, no one knows for sure what dark energy really is. One idea is that it's constant, perhaps a property of space itself. As the universe expands, it creates more space, so there's more dark energy. But no more matter is created. The existing matter spreads out, so the effect of its gravity gets weaker. Dark energy then becomes even more dominant, making the universe expand faster and faster. But some recent studies suggest that dark energy might not be constant. It might change over time. If so, then the universe might not expand forever. One study says the universe could end in 20 billion years. Over the final few billion, gravity would take control, pulling everything into a big crunch. All the stars and galaxies would smash together. Finally, everything would merge to form a single black hole. After that, perhaps the universe could rebound in another sort of Big Bang. But that universe would be quite different, a universe that we can't even begin to understand. We have more astronomy news, skywatching tips, and much more about the universe in Stardate magazine. Details at stardate.org. I'm Billy Henry.
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0: A reminder of our top story this hour. The Israeli military has confirmed for the first time that it opened fire on a car in Gaza in which a five-year-old Palestinian girl, Hind Rajab, was killed in 2024. It's launched a criminal investigation. Our Middle East correspondent Lucy Williamson told me more.
1: They said the car was travelling towards Israeli forces. They fired at the car and they also shelled the ambulance that came to rescue Hind hours later. And that ambulance had been coordinated with the Israeli military. And that was one of the reasons, they said, why they were passing this on for investigation.
0: The other main stories this hour, President Trump says he expects to meet North Korean leader Kim Jong-un later this year in what will be their first encounter of his second term. And archaeologists in Sri Lanka have found 17 gold-plated Buddha statues at a temple complex, one of the country's most important recent discoveries. I'm Sean Lay. This is NewsHour coming to you live from the BBC in London. To Sweden now, where a British man with dementia who's lived in that country for a quarter of a century is facing deportation on Thursday. And he's not alone. It's the result of a court ruling last month which decided the Swedish government's aim of reducing immigration trumped his interest in continuing to receive full-time care in a country that has been his home. Families affected have been lobbying politicians for help. One of them is Håkan Svenneling, who represents Värmland. He's a member of the Left Party, which is not part of Sweden's governing coalition. And he told me about a case he's been looking into, which involves an elderly woman now facing deportation.
2: What's happening with her case is that she hasn't applied in the right way after Brexit to have the right to stay in Sweden. She's been here for over 20 years, but

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1: This final note on the way out today, which begins with the number 40, followed by 12 other digits. I speak here of the federal debt, which, as of the close of business last night, topped $40 trillion for the first time. $40 trillion, $47 billion, $425 million, $768,420, and 22 cents. I have no idea what is up with the 22 cents. But in all seriousness, the really interesting slash scary part of the national debt is how fast it is piling up. See also the 10 minutes that Robin Brooks and I have spent over the past 2 days talking about that. Our media production team includes Brian Allison, John Fokey, Montana Johnson, Drew Jostad, Gary O'Keefe, and Charlton Thorpe. Alex Simpson is the manager of media production. And I'm Kai Rizdahl. We will see you tomorrow, everybody. This is APM.
2: 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Right here on WVIK, Quad Cities NPR. 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
3: 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Tomorrow on Morning Edition from NPR News.
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6: It's All Things Considered from NPR News. I'm Elsa Chang.
7: And I'm Juana Summers. Coming up, the first scientific data from Oregon's experiment to legalize and regulate psilocybin.
8: And to see that the whole thing did not blow up in this regulated business environment is definitely good news.
6: That story and more coming up after this summary of the day's news.
9: Live from NPR News in Culver City, California, I'm Dwayne Brown. The United Arab Emirates says it's suspending all trade with Iran, this after it came under Iranian missile attack. NPR's Adil Al-Shawchi has more.
10: The Emirati Ministry of Foreign Affairs announced that it was halting all trade, commercial exchanges, and financial transactions with Iran until further notice after what it called, quote, regional escalations. On Tuesday, the UAE's defense ministry said Iranian missiles fell in open water. The Iranian foreign minister denied the allegation. The UAE came under intense fire as Iran targeted U.S. installations in the Gulf and Jordan at the beginning of the almost six-month war that shows no sign of ending. The latest sanction will put increasing pressure on Iran as the U.S. prepares to expand its economic restrictions on the country. Hedil Al-Shalchi, NPR News, Istanbul.
9: The Justice Department is pushing back on former FBI Director James Comey's allegations that his criminal case over a social media post is improper and vindictive. Federal prosecutors are urging a judge to deny Comey's bid to have the case dismissed, as we hear from NPR's Ryan Lucas.
11: In a new court filing, federal prosecutors deny that Comey is being selectively targeted for prosecution. They say the decision to pursue the case was made without any influence from the attorney general or the president. Comey is charged with making threats against President Trump in a photo posted on social media of seashells arranged to say 8647. Prosecutors argue that, quote, there is no serious dispute, end quote, that the photo could be viewed as a violent threat against Trump, and they urged the court to deny Comey's bid to have the case dismissed. Comey asked a judge to throw out the case last month arguing that he is being singled out because of his criticism of Trump. Ryan Lucas, NPR News, Washington.
9: Stocks rebounded on Wall Street after some positive earnings reports, including from Target. This is NPR.
12: And this is WVIK News in the Quad Cities. I'm Brady Johnson. It's 4:32. The Bettendorf Community School District is celebrating the completion of the first phase of a multi-year expansion project at its middle school. WVIK's Jonathan Turner reports.
13: Students will return for their first day of school Monday, August 24th, but they can get a first look at a new addition today, August 19th, at an open house from 5:30 to 7:30 p.m. The event will start with a ribbon cutting and remarks. School Principal Alan Hartley is thrilled with the improvements, which include larger flexible classrooms, bigger desks, improved circulation and natural light, enhanced safety and accessibility, new technology and energy-efficient systems. He knows that change may be hard for some students.
14: There's going to be a lot of things that look different, feel different, and we know that, especially at this age in middle school, change can be really hard. They're going through a lot of change, and so we are mindful of that, and I would just say to anyone that has concerns or anxiety around that, meet with us. Come in, and I'll walk you through the building. I'll walk you through the space.
13: The new approximately 12,000-square-foot addition features 12 classrooms designed to support collaborative, flexible learning. It also serves as a reinforced storm shelter designed for 1,300 people. The addition, replacing a school section that's been torn down, marks the completion of Phase 1 of the district's five-phase, $33.7 million project to modernize the 60-plus-year-old school. For WVIK News, this is Jonathan Turner.
12: The Moline City Council has approved an interim city administrator to replace Bob Vitas, who resigned last week. Last night, the council tapped Barry Dykushin, who's been Moline's assistant city administrator for the last 4 years. Vitas had been on paid administrative leave since August 7th. He had served in the position since June 2021. City staff have not said what prompted Vitas's departure. According to the Quad City Times, Vitas was forced out or fired from his last three city management roles in Florida and the Chicago area. At 4:35, this is WVIK News.
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16: 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I'm Elsa Chang.
17: And I'm Juana Summers. Primary elections in Alaska last night set the stage for some big races in the fall. One's for a Senate seat that could be key in Democrats' efforts to take control of the Senate in the midterms. And Democrats could be getting some momentum going into the race for governor there. They're still counting votes, but joining us now with an update is Liz Ruskin with Alaska Public Media in Anchorage. Hey there.
18: Hi, Juana.
17: So, Liz, just to start, I know that Alaska has a sort of unusual primary system. Remind us how it works.
18: Yeah, it's an open primary. All candidates are on the same ballot, and the top four of any party advance to the November ballot. And they will be counting votes from this primary for two more weeks. It's, you know, a big state with a lot of transportation challenges. Ballots mailed on Election Day have 10 days to arrive. Some are coming from villages off the road system that depend on small airplanes for mail service.
17: Okay, let's dig into these races, starting with the Senate. We know, according to the Associated Press race call, that Republican Senator Dan Sullivan is in the top four. So is Mary Peltola, the Democrat, trying to flip that seat blue? How's the race shaping up?
18: Yeah, Peltola is a former congresswoman from rural Alaska. She and Sullivan are way ahead of everyone else. They will be on the November ballot. She's running a few percentage points ahead of him. Paltola was the first Indigenous Alaskan elected to Congress. She won a special election in 22, then a regular election that year. But she lost her seat to a Republican 2 years ago when Trump was on the ballot. Here's Paltola addressing supporters last night, sounding a national theme, affordability.
19: We are getting crushed by corporate greed. Dan Sullivan, every single vote, votes along with corporate greed. He is there for every fat cat in the nation, from healthcare to fuel to groceries.
18: And Sullivan last night at his campaign event took a veiled jab at Paltola for her motto of, quote, fish family freedom.
20: Some people talk about fisheries. Others, like myself, we act and get things done on fisheries. Cleaning up our oceans, strengthening our salmon runs, banning Russian and Chinese trawl-caught fish from coming into our country.
18: Sullivan said he's passed a lot of bills in Congress for Alaska.
21: Let's put this into context for us. How does this fit into the national picture for control of the Senate?
18: This race is one of only four Senate seats in the country that the Cook Political Report rates as a toss-up. Right now, Republicans only hold the seat, hold the Senate by a few seats. So with control of the chamber at stake, we've already seen a lot of campaign money from people outside of Alaska.
21: And I do want to end by talking about the governor's race. There are some signs it could be close. I will point out that that's a job currently held by a Republican.
18: Yeah, and the results so far show two Democrats topping the primary results. They've advanced to the general election, per the AP. One is a former state lawmaker, Tom Begich. He's from a prominent political family. His brother, Mark Begich, was a U.S. senator. The other Democrat in the top four for governor is Jonathan Kreis Tompkins. He goes by JKT. He's also a former legislator, and he's portraying himself as a dynamic younger Democrat who can win the state. The other two spots in the top four have not been called yet. They'll almost certainly go to a couple of conservatives from a large PAC.
21: Liz Ruskin of Alaska Public Media in Anchorage, thanks so much.
18: Thank you, Juana.
22: A decade ago, the U.S. was in its pivot to Asia era, focusing diplomatic and military resources on countering a more powerful China while also nurturing closer ties with fast-growing Asian economies. But today, conflicts in the Middle East are once again taking up most of America's military resources. This week, the only American carrier formation in the Pacific was diverted to the Middle East. And analysts say that pivot to Asia is over, if it really ever began. NPR's Emily Feng reports.
23: On paper, Trump administration officials say Asia remains a priority. Here's Elbridge Colby, Undersecretary of War for Policy, speaking earlier this month to reporters about countering Chinese aggression after a trip to Southeast Asia.
24: They don't want a big war. Nobody wants a big war.
23: Including the Philippines, he said, a key U.S. ally in the Pacific region.
24: But you understand that you have to be strong to ensure that you can prevent that outcome.
23: He was speaking about deterrence, mostly against the Philippines' regional competitor, China. But Asia is far from the U.S. president's agenda these days. In August, Trump reduced the number of joint military drills with South Korea, citing a long-held grudge about U.S. security.
25: It's inconsistent with published U.S. strategy documents and policy speeches, which really hurts U.S. credibility.
23: That's Drew Thompson, a former senior defense official in the Obama and first Trump administrations. Now he's a fellow at the S. Rajaratnam School of International Studies in Singapore. No ally expects unconditional support from Washington, he says.
25: But sudden policy reversals and arbitrary shifts cause allies to increase their hedging behavior, and that reduces the strength of alliance relationships.
23: An assessment released this month by the conservative think tank the Heritage Foundation found the U.S. only had a fraction of the key interceptor missiles needed for defense in the event of any potential Chinese invasion of Taiwan. That was true even before the Iran war further depleted American munition stocks. Randall Shriver, a former Assistant Secretary of Defense during Trump's first term, says that could embolden China.
26: It's possible that China's looking at all of this and saying, you know, perhaps we're the ones who should engage in opportunistic aggression when we look at some of our long-held ambitions, like those related to Taiwan, the South China Sea.
23: The South China Sea, where China's been trying to claim more territory. Dan Blumenthal, a senior fellow at the think tank the American Enterprise Institute, says there have been long-term shortages in munitions and logistics in the Western Pacific region.
0: We could see the shortfalls coming.
23: That are now painfully obvious. As early as the Bush administration in the early 2000s, when Blumenthal was senior director for China and Taiwan at the Defense Department, he saw the U.S. was trying to pivot more to Asia. But
1: the pivot never was properly resourced, never took off.
23: Middle East conflicts and budget battles kept drawing resources away. China was watching the entire time, says Mike Dom, a former naval intelligence officer, now a fellow with the Aerospace Research Center, the Mitchell Institute.
2: I was working at the U.S. Embassy in Beijing in 2014 when Admiral Wu Shengli, who was the commander of China's Navy at the time, thanked a U.S. Navy admiral for what was supposed to be the rebalance of U.S. forces to the Pacific.
23: Thanked the U.S. in front of Dom.
2: The Chinese admiral noted the U.S. never really rebalanced its forces in any meaningful way.
23: Meaning the U.S. could not extract itself from conflicts in the Middle East, all while China improved its Navy capabilities. Emily Fang, NPR News, Washington.
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12: And you're listening to WVIK. Good afternoon. It's 4:44. The Republican nominee for the 17th Congressional District in Illinois now says he, quote, over-exaggerated the number of unhoused people he encountered at the Galesburg Public Library in a viral campaign video. TSPR's Jane Carlson has our story.
5: The video of Dylan Vansel speaking outside the Galesburg Public Library was posted to his campaign Facebook page on August 6th. In the video, he says he had just stopped by the library for a meeting. He says it's a beautiful building that cost a ton of money.
7: But when I walk in, I'm greeted by a dozen homeless individuals, and I get that. Everybody's having a hard time right now, but I could not imagine bringing my kids or a group of kids into this library and having to walk through. There's people in there screaming and hollering. I'm sure they're detoxing or in between, whatever.
5: I filed a public records request for security footage from the library. The footage shows Vansel visited the library and filmed the video on July 17th. He enters through the library's north doors around 9:50 that morning. No patrons are visible near the entrance at that time. Vansel now says it was an exaggeration to say he encountered a dozen unhoused people as soon as he entered the library. But he says he still has the same concerns he posted in the video.
7: All this taxpayer money for those, you know, I get everybody's going through hard times, and some people more than others, but this is not the appropriate place.
5: Vansel says library staff were phenomenal during his visit. One staff member is seen on security footage escorting him from the reference desk to his meeting. Library Director Noel Thompson responded to Vansel's video publicly in a Facebook comment, saying there were inaccuracies in it. She says the library is seeing an increase in the number of patrons who are in need of social services, but she says access to the library is not determined by where someone sleeps.
27: We are one of the only spaces where people can exist without having to be consumers, without any sort of expectation, any sort of requirement for any financial transaction. So we don't have, you know, a target audience. Our audience is our community.
5: The Galesburg Public Library moved to its new $20 million, 68,000 square foot building a little over 2 years ago. Thompson says she sometimes hears comments in the Galesburg community echoing Vansel's sentiments, that the building is too nice or that it costs too much for unhoused people and their belongings to be seen inside or outside the building.
27: I'm more concerned in, is somebody interfering with your ability to use the space? Is somebody behaving in a way that's destructive or threatening or violent in any way? That will be addressed immediately. your opinions are welcome, but I'm not going to ask anybody to leave because somebody doesn't necessarily want to see them here.
5: Thompson says the library has a full-time safety coordinator, and serious infractions, such as theft or harassment, are reviewed monthly by the library board. She says an increase of people needing social services at the library is less about the new building, and more that the number of people in crisis in the community has grown. Bansal is the owner of a chain of coffee shops in Illinois and Iowa. He's looking to unseat Democrat Eric Sorensen in the November general election. Sorensen posted his own video, recorded at the Galesburg Public Library, in the days after Bansal posted his. Sorensen talked about how

0: And this is WVIK. Good afternoon, it's 4:48. Coming up, Florida progressive Angie Nixon won Tuesday's Democratic primary for a U.S. Senate seat, despite her moderate opponent's huge financial advantage.
1: Good old-fashioned grassroots organizing is the way to go. Organized people will beat big money each and every day of the week.
0: Nixon talks more about her upset victory in 22 minutes on WVIK. Our Quad Cities area forecast for this evening: scattered thunderstorms to develop south of Interstate 80 with a marginal risk level 1 out of 5 for large hail, gusty winds, lightning, and heavy rain. Otherwise, the rest of our listening area can expect cloudy skies with a low around 63. All Things Considered continues.
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4: From NPR News, this is All Things Considered. I'm Juana Summers.
5: And I'm Elsa Chang. Lake Powell and Lake Mead are, well, lakes, but they're also reservoirs created by dams on the Colorado River. In fact, they are the two largest reservoirs in the country. And as of this month, Lake Powell and Lake Mead have hit new record low levels of water. Now, that's important because the Colorado River basically supplies the southwestern U.S. So, what does that mean for the 35 to 40 million people who rely on this water? Well, we've got Jack Schmidt with us to help us answer that question. He's the senior research scientist at the Center for Colorado River Studies at Utah State University. Welcome.
6: Great to be with you.
5: Great to have you. Okay, so if we could use a scale from 1 to 10, what roughly is the level of alarm here?
6: Well, we're at a critical 8 or 9 on the scale. We're certainly at a 5 alarm fire right now.
5: Okay, so we've been hearing a lot about record low snowfall last winter in the West. Is that the main cause of all of this, of the low water levels here?
6: Well, as a friend of mine has said, this has been a crisis as if we're standing on a railroad track and the train is coming right for us at 5 miles an hour, and we haven't had enough sense to get off the track.
5: Oh, wow.
6: The reservoirs were completely full at the turn of the century in fall of 1999. And we had a string of very dry years in the first 5 years of the 21st century. And we essentially kept right on using water at the rate we had been using it in the past. And the other issue that makes all this of real concern is it's only August, and we have no idea whether it's going to snow this winter or not.
5: How much of that low snowfall, at least recently, is because of, say, human-caused climate change versus regular fluctuations like El Nino?
6: Well, there's no question that there are strings of dry years. Mm-hmm. And in the 21st century, we have occasional singular wet years. In the 21st century, the average natural flow of the Colorado River is 16% less

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1: And this is WVIK. Good evening, it's 5:48. Coming up, Ukraine is running low on air defense weapons like Patriot missiles.

0: on air defense weapons like Patriot missiles and is seeking help from the U.S.
1: They want us to, for instance, license production of Patriots to Ukraine or to a country nearby that can then transport them to Ukraine.
0: More from a Democratic congressman who just returned from Ukraine in 18 minutes on WVIK. Our Quad Cities area forecast for this evening, scattered thunderstorms to develop south of Interstate 80 with a marginal risk level 1 out of 5 for large hail, gusty winds, lightning, and heavy rain. Otherwise, most of our listening area can expect cloudy skies with a low around 63. 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
4: From NPR News, this is All Things Considered. I'm Juana Summers.
5: And I'm Elsa Chang. If you're on Medicare, it can be tricky getting coverage for the blockbuster weight loss drugs known as GLP-1s. It depends on your exact diagnosis, and you might need to pay hundreds of dollars in co-pays or co-insurance. Last month, Medicare launched a pilot program that could streamline that process. Some eligible seniors will pay just $50 a month for the drugs. But as Jackie Fortier with our partner KFF Health News reports, many people with the most serious illnesses still will not get that discount.
6: When Jeff LaMarca heard about Medicare's new GLP-1 Bridge program, he thought he'd finally found a way to afford Zepbound. The retired professor has spent years trying to lose weight.
7: And I thought, thank God there's a path for it.
6: Medicare's temporary discount program applies to people who use the GLP-1 drugs for weight loss and only for weight loss. Patients who qualify pay just $50 a month. On the first day applications opened, LaMarca's doctor in New Jersey submitted the paperwork. He was denied. To him, it didn't make any sense.
7: I'm obese, you know, morbidly obese, BMI 42. I'm at risk for stroke. I'm pre-diabetic, and yet I can't get it.
6: LaMarca is among an estimated 5.9 million Medicare enrollees who were locked out of the discount program because they have medical conditions like type 2 diabetes or sleep apnea, conditions that GLP-1s treat. The Centers for Medicare and Medicaid Services runs the GLP-1 Bridge program. It's a pilot that'll run for 18 months. Spokesperson Timothy Foster says the goal is to study whether Medicare can save money by treating obese patients up front with GLP-1s before they develop more costly chronic health conditions. But there are eligibility rules around who can be part of the pilot. People like LaMarca technically do have another option: go through their Medicare Part D prescription drug plans. In practice, though,
8: coverage doesn't always mean paid for or affordable.
6: Taylor Lacey is a primary care physician in Kansas. She says patients often spend months jumping through insurance hoops to unlock Part D coverage, succeed, and then get sticker shock.
8: In general, I would say my patients' copays are anywhere from $200 to $600.
6: Which is unaffordable. Lacey worries their health will get worse if they give up on getting the medicine.
8: They need treatment, and those are the people that are being neglected.
6: Without the medication, Jeff LaMarca worries about his heart and about having a stroke.
7: I'm terrified. I can't lose weight, and my sleep is horrible. My stress is beyond tolerable.
6: He eventually got his Medicare drug plan to cover Zepbound, but at the pharmacy, he found out his monthly copay would be hundreds of dollars, more than he could pay.
7: I've got too much to do in my life yet. And I'd like to be healthy. I'd like to be a lot thinner. I'm tired of being fat.

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1: And this is WVIK. Good evening. It's 6:18. Coming up, this year's El Niño weather event is on track to be the strongest and most severe on record.

Weather Service in the Quad Cities has issued a flash flood warning for southeastern Mercer County until 12:30 a.m. At 6:36 p.m., Doppler radar indicated thunderstorms producing heavy rain across the warned area. Between 0.5 and 1 inch of rain has fallen. Additional rainfall amounts of 1 to 2 inches are possible in the warned area.

0: additional rainfall amounts of 1 to 2 inches are possible in the warned area. Flash flooding is ongoing or expected to begin shortly. Expected hazards include flash flooding caused by thunderstorms. The following impacts are expected: flash flooding of small creeks and streams, urban areas, highways, streets, and underpasses, as well as other poor drainage and low-lying areas. Some locations that will experience flash flooding include Alito, Burgess, Joy, Seton, North Henderson, Odell, Alexis, Sunbeam, and Mercer County Fairgrounds. Turn around, don't drown when encountering flooded roads. Most flood deaths occur in vehicles. Be aware of your surroundings and do not drive on flooded roads. Repeating, a flash flood warning has been issued until 12:30 a.m. Thursday for the following county: Mercer, Illinois.
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